0: we now bring you a Sakhi, a story from the era of the Sikh Gurus, which highlight important Sikh principles.
1: Once, Guru Nanak was travelling through Bengal in India. Baya Bala and Baya Madana were also with the Guru. They were walking from village to village on foot. They became very hungry and tired, and needed food and rest. They could go on no further, so they went to a village to stay for the night. Near the village, they met some people, and the Guru stopped and said, "Dear sir, we are travelers. We have been walking for a long time. Now we are hungry and tired. Can you give us some food to eat and a room to sleep for the night?" "Go away. We don't care for any traveler," replied the people very rudely. Guru Nanak and his companions asked many people in the village, but everyone was rude and unkind to them. So they had to spend the night outside, going without food. The next morning came, and they sang hymns and prayed to God. After prayers, Guru Nanak said, "May these people stay here in this village forever." They set out on their journey once again. Baya Madana was very upset. He was very angry with the people of that village, and he did not like the Guru's blessing for the bad people, but he did not say anything. That evening, they came to another village. The people of that village were very kind, and they welcomed everyone who came to their village. They were very hospitable to Guru Nanak and his friends, serving them with tasty food and with loving care. They also gave them comfortable beds to sleep in for the night. Next morning, when they got up, Guru Nanak said to his friends, "Let us pray." So they prayed to God for the good of all the world. After prayers, Guru Nanak said, "May the people of this village scatter to different places." Madana felt very upset once again. He said to the Guru, "Lord, I cannot understand your wish. You wish the good to scatter away and the unkind to stay happily in one place. You curse the good, but you bless the bad." Guru Nanak said, "Listen to me, dear Madana. I have not cursed the good people. I wish these good people to scatter and live in other parts of the world. Wherever they go, they will make the people good like them. If there are more good people, the world will be happier. The bad people of the other village are good for nothing. They will make other people rude and unkind wherever they go. It is therefore better if they stay in their own village." Madana then realized the wisdom of his guru.

that brings us to the end of this edition of Moments of Oneness. We will be back tomorrow at the same time and hope you will join us for another enlightening collection from a different religion.

Om Shri Sai Ram, humble pranams at the lotus feet of Bhagwan Baba. 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
1: Sai Ram, dear listeners, Bhagawan Baba says, "Don't walk in front of me. I may not follow. Don't walk behind me. I may not lead. Walk beside me and be my friend." Now the question is how to befriend God and remain with Him forever. We can afford to lose everything in this world, but not God, because He alone is our true friend for eternity. So how to develop this close relationship with God? Bhagwan Baba explains this in a beautiful discourse delivered during Dasara celebrations in the Purnachandra Auditorium in Prashanti Nilayam on the 11th of October 1986.

That was a divine discourse delivered by Bhagwan Baba on the 11th of October 1986 in the Purnachandra Auditorium in Prashanthi Nilayam during Dasara celebrations. In this discourse, Bhagwan explained to us through interesting examples and anecdotes that the only way to befriend God is to have unflinching faith and a heart filled with purity, patience, perseverance, and most important, love. Thank you and Sairam.

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Dear listeners, Sai Ram and greetings from Prashanthi Nilayam. 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

0: Sairam, dear listeners, and welcome to today's segment of Afternoon Satsang. It is my privilege and pleasure to welcome you all in offering our most humble salutations at the lotus feet of our beloved Bhagwan as we start today's Bhagavata Vahini Satsang. Sairam Prem.
1: Sairam Arvind, and as we have mentioned many times before, you know, the Bhagavatam is actually about God, but still for us, the stories of Swami is a little more dearer than any other avatar and any other manifestation, and it's rightly so. As I recall a beautiful incident which Professor Nanjundaya once narrated, when there was a Kavi Sammelan in Swami's presence.
0: I think a gathering of poets.
1: Yeah, a gathering of poets, and these were real poets, you know, not the Kavi Sammelan we used to have with students like us reciting poetry in front of Swami. You know, these were like the best of the best Telugu poets were called from different parts of Andhra Pradesh, and they had this presentation in front of Swami. And they were phenomenal, you know, they were masters in the art. You could give them any word and they will make a poem out of it. You can give them any theme and tell them in this meter and they can make, you know, very, very scholarly people. So they all had this array of poets reciting their poetry and all was on Swami. So Professor Nanjundaya was there and he was so thrilled because as a person who understands the language and of course as a person who's so devoted to Swami, he found that, you know, that was such an exciting thing for him. And he had the opportunity of going to Swami's presence after the public gathering was over. So he went up to Swami and he was all emotional and choked up. And he said, Swami, such a beautiful program. It was so nice and all that. But he found that Swami was not as enthusiastic as he was. And then Swami went on to say, actually, I didn't like it so much, Swami said.
0: Oh my God, why?
1: And he said, Swami, how can it be? It was so nice, Swami said. Swami said, if you like it, you be happy with it. I'm not happy with it. And then Swami said, see, these are poets. They are literary scholars and this is their art. So they can make up this poetry on anybody. It's not necessarily on Swami. You know, they are very good at the play of words. And so what they displayed was their talent and their art. But it was not out of their experience. It was not out of their feeling. And then Swami said, why do you think that all these silly poetry which these boys write for me, I celebrate it so much and I relish it so much? Because it comes from true feeling and comes from experience. You know, when they write a poem saying that, oh, Swami is a mother, it comes out of experience. And it's not merely an expression of talent. And so true it is because, I mean, why are we able to relate to Swami's stories more? It's because our feeling is there. When we say that Swami did this, Swami did that to that person, spoke like this, got angry like this, I think to a great extent we all can relate to that. And that Bhagavatam of sharing Swami's stories is any day more special than however sweet the stories of Krishna are. I'm sorry, Mr. Parikshit, I have no clue how sweet Swami's stories are.
0: You know, you have just triggered me something that happened just an hour ago. There is this school girl from Kerala, Cochin. And it's very interesting. She had mailed me about a month or so ago. And in brief, her story is like this. She was like any other child, going to school and preparing for college and all that. When she came across some articles and blogs on Swami and she began to read, she got interested in Swami. And she says just reading the different stories of different devotees with Swami spurred her so much that it built up a great love for Bhagwan in her. She has not seen Swami. She was not even aware of Swami till he was physically present on the face of the earth. You know, that is the kind of background she's hailing from. But she found herself falling in love with Swami and kept reading more and more and all that. But it was restricted to only her. And in some time, she got to know that her father had suffered a cardiac stroke and he was in need of a bypass surgery. The prospects looked very grim and very bleak. And the father was very upset. The mother was worried. Her elder sister was worried. Everybody was so tense. And in that tension, this little girl goes up and says that nothing is going to happen. Because Swami is there to take care. You know, Swami is the Hridaya Nivasi. She starts speaking all these words which doesn't make so much sense to them at that point in time. But, you know, that is the magical thing about devotion and faith. It may not make logical sense to someone, but it is definitely perceived. So the entire family, the father, the mother, the sister, they were very impressed and amazed by this girl's faith and, you know, confidence and all this. In fact, she had in the mail written to me asking whether you can share your phone number so that my father can speak with you. And when I had actually called the father, he was all curious to know about Swami. He said, who is this Swami? You know, my daughter swears by him. She is so transformed. She is doing this. He's praising his daughter so much. And he's telling all this because of this Swami. I know, I'm very enthused. And I don't know, somehow I'm feeling that I can go through the surgery, let the doctor say anything. Nothing is going to happen. So I just didn't know. I was just feeling happy about the conviction and faith and devotion that his daughter was exuding. So I just said, yes, sir, Swami is God for me, for many people around the world. And when you take him as God, Swami says that with faith, nothing ever goes wrong. Swami is always there. So some normal words like that. And today, this entire family lands up in Prashantilayam. They are coming to Puttaparthi for the first time.
1: Mm-hmm.
0: And when I met, this uncle is hale and hearty. He said he went through the surgery, he is recuperated, everything is fine, he is fantastic. And he credits the entire thing to Swami. And he said that when this happened, my daughter came and said, I had promised Swami that you make my father's heart whole. I will ensure that we come and offer our salutations to you. And because when she told this, I am convinced that it is Swami who did this. So therefore, the first thing we have done is we have come. They have landed in the middle of the night yesterday, around 2 a.m. or 3 a.m. Taken up lodging in Puttaparthi and had morning darshan today. And they were beaming with so much of thrill and joy. And you know, when I met them, that joy and thrill came into my heart also, because it made me realize that though we have so much attachment for that lovable form which we feel we can't see anymore, that name, that form, that power is pervading all around the world in its own manner, picking up devotees, filling their heart with ananda, filling their heart with devotion, and giving many people the chance to experience what bhakti can do. So it is indeed thrilling. This Sai Bhagavatam is not endless simply because the amount of things, number of things Swami has done is so much that we can't capture them. It is endless simply because it continues to happen every day, every hour, every moment.
1: And absolutely, you know, come to think of it, it's really a paradox in that sense. We completely value the time we spent in Swami's physical proximity. Nothing can replace that. Really, that's probably the best part of our life, and anything can be given to go back to that. But having said that, you also know that that's not everything. You know, from a story like this, you know that Swami can reach out to people. And that's the leveling agent, or that's how the whole thing is set. You know, everybody's put equally in that sense. Because you might be serving Swami in Swami's room, or you might be sitting in some corner in the globe. But your access to Swami is the same. That's something which our mind actually does not realize. The access to Swami was the same. Same is the case whether you were born before 1926 or between 1926 and 2011 or much after that. The access to Swami is still the same. And in fact, probably the whole of Bhagavad Vaini, I think Shuka Maharishi is trying to convince Parikshit that, you know, don't think that you've come late and don't feel bad that you have not been worthy enough of that proximity of Lord Krishna. You are definitely worthy. I think what we spoke of a couple of weeks back was that Vyasa had said that to Parikshit. Now Shuka Maharishi is also reiterating the same thing, saying that you definitely qualify to receive, everybody qualifies to receive the grace of the Lord. You just have to make that attempt.
0: Yes, make that attempt, that effort, that penance, that tapas. In fact, that is what Shuka and Parikshit discuss next. Because Shuka is now trying to explain to Parikshit something which is impossible to explain. He later himself accepts, admits that this is very complicated, it just cannot be explained. But still, Shuka begins to make efforts to attempt to explain this. That is the process of creation. And even as creation began, you know, even as Shuka starts saying about how Brahma began by creating Brahma or Maya, delusion, illusion. This is the medium for creation, right? So that is the molding clay. Just like a director starts to write a story, it starts with imagination. It is all illusory, it's not real. That is the way even the divine drama begins. So as Brahma created Brahma as the medium for creation, even as he began the creation, Shuka says that he heard a voice from above. You know, some voice from above. It is multiple in meaning. One is directly the above. The other, it shows that there is some power higher than Brahma also. So Brahma hears a voice which emphasizes that the essential base for your entire creation is going to be this tapas. Tapas is going to be the base for the entire creation. And even as Shuka says this, you know, it is amazing because even now when we spoke about all these incidents, everything, we realize that irrespective of everything else, what matters is the effort that we put in, the tapas, the penance that we do. And that is a statement that had been made even before Brahma began creation. Brahma heard a voice which said that tapas is the essential base for everything. And it is at this point that our curious cat, our dear Parikshit, asks Sage Shuka, what is the meaning of this tapas? You know, he interrupts him before he can go on and dilate about creation. He just interrupts him and says, Sage, revered sir, please tell me, what is this tapas? And that is when Sage Shuka begins an elaborate exposition on what tapas is. The first point he says is tapas is nothing but sadhana, discipline and spiritual exercise.
1: Right, and the basis of that whole explanation is, you know, what he is saying, that it has all started with this substratum of Maya. The delusion is the basis in which the whole creation has come about. And if this tapas is not done, one is caught up in this, within this cycle of Maya itself. Mm. You don't look beyond it. And he says to look beyond it, you will have to withdraw the senses, the intellect and the mind. That's the explanation Shuka Maharshi gives. The senses, mind and intellect are forever turning outward. And the process of turning them inward, which will eventually lead you to looking beyond this Maya and looking at self-realization, that process is called tapas, he says.
0: And you know, interestingly, if you look at it, this tapas has all the three aspects. When they say sadhana, discipline and spiritual exercise, you know, it's almost like physical, mental as well as spiritual exercise, all three. Because the discipline is possibly physical, sadhana is possibly mental, and definitely the third term used is spiritual exercise. Just like, you know, when I do a physical exercise, when I do push-ups, when I lift weights or anything that I do, I feel some kind of physical pain, but it builds strength in me. In the same way, when I do disciplining of the mind, when I do control on my desires, when I abstain from something, when I focus on something and I ensure that I don't focus on something else, all these are mental exercises, which again causes some kind of difficulty and at a mental level, but they again empower us and strengthen us. And finally, definitely spiritual exercise also, which is something that takes us closer and closer, which is essential, because even though it might cause momentary pain or grief, it is essential to take us higher. So all these three are necessary. In fact, Shuka tells Parikshit that tapas is what ensures creation, sustenance and destruction as well. Which means Brahma, Vishnu and Maheshwara are also able to do what they do because of their tapas. I mean, that I think really places tapas at a very high pedestal.
1: It goes back to that point where he says that this is the moment where Brahma is creating. It's almost like it's like the secret code which has been put in everything. I mean, as I was saying, that the access to God is the same who you are, where you are, whatever you are doing. It doesn't have to be that you have to be in a place like Prashanthi Nilayam doing God's work. It doesn't mandate any of those things, because inherent in creation itself, this concept of tapas is there, that he or she who turns within in search of divine will be able to find it wherever he is. That's why he says in creation and, you know, in sustenance, Swami would say this, that sadhana is not only for progress. We always think of it that way, that when you do sadhana, you have to keep progressing every day and every day you have to move closer to God. Sometimes you do sadhana even to maintain what you have already got.
0: To prevent a fall.
1: Right, to prevent a fall, to prevent a slide. And that is what is the importance of sustenance also being sustained by the idea of tapas. And then finally, a dissolution. Because that's the whole idea. Unless the Maya is dissolved, you don't go beyond it eventually.
0: In fact, you know, I'm going a little ahead, because later on, Shuka describes the 10 essential features of every Purana. In that, actually this is mentioned, you know, there are the 8th and 9th aspects are called Nirodha and Mukti.
1: Mm.
0: And the only difference between the two is, for those that pursue the material world, the conclusion comes as Nirodha. Nirodha means destruction, dissolution, what we call as Pralaya.
1: Okay.
0: And for those who pursue God and the Godward path, the end comes as Moksha. So it is the same end, but depending on what you have pursued, it results either in Nirodha or Pralaya. Otherwise, it results in Moksha or Mukti. So you see, that is where the importance of tapas comes in, because Shuka tells Parikshit that in tapas, what you do is you rein in the senses, mind and intellect, which is forever chasing things outward. For example, the ear hears a sound and the eyes see where the sound is coming from. The mind decides that I want it. The intellect devises a way to get it. And you go and start in its pursuit. So forever the senses are dragging you outward. Tapas is the process by which you force your intellect, your mind and your senses to turn inward and explore the universe within. So therefore, it is very, very vital because, as I said, later on it comes, it makes all the difference between meeting an end in terms of the worldly sense, that is pralaya, where it just gets destroyed and reborn and rebirth, or you go beyond the cycle of life and death and this whole cycle of creation itself and become one with the creator. And the thing that makes the difference between these two is tapas.
1: Right. And I recall another point which Swami would often make, you know, when you do any kind of sadhana, any kind of spiritual activity, Swami would say it's meant for bringing about chitta shuddhi or the purification of the mind and the inner instruments. But Swami would often say that that is not the ultimate end. I mean, that is like, you know, when you start off an experiment in your chemistry lab, you first get all your apparatus cleaned up and ready, right? But that's not the end of the experiment. Actually, that's the beginning of the experiment. So Swami says that sadhana is chitta shuddhi. The attainment of chitta shuddhi is only the beginning of the spiritual journey. And Swami says finally the sublimation of the antakarnas, where even the ego, that sense that I am a separate entity, vanishes. So that is, I think that's the important point of tapas being the source of destruction too. And as you very beautifully said, it's not the destruction of the kind that we fear, but it's the ultimate destruction, which is the sublimation which you're trying to achieve through this whole process.
0: That is the goal of tapas, explains Sage Shuka to Parikshit. He says that one must get independence or swarajya. This is so beautiful. This term is very dear to my heart because I remember Swami explaining this in the only interview that I had got before the, coincidentally, the Independence Day drama. So when it was the Independence Day drama that was being put up, Swami was explaining what is meant by independence. And Swami stated that independence doesn't mean the freedom to do whatever you want. You can't swing your hand and say it's my freedom to swing my hand if it's going to hit somebody else's head. But Swami said independence means independence, to depend on what is within and not have any external dependencies. I mean, if we just look at it, forever in our life we are depending on things external to us only, for everything, even for the air we breathe, we depend on the air that is outside, you know. And Swami would say true independence comes when you are dependent on only what is within. And for that, the term used in Sanskrit is swarajya. And Swami again explained that swarajya is loosely translated as self-rule. But Swami said that self stands for a capital S, self, which is the Atma within. And it is only when the Atma is ruling, when the Atma is primal, it is the first priority, that is when you can call yourself as truly independent or truly free. And that is precisely what Sage Shuka also explains to Parikshit, that the goal of tapas is independence or swarajya. It helps you to realize that everything is transient and the relationship between God and the world is like that of a relationship between the dream and the dreamer. The moment when the dream goes, you don't cry saying that, oh God, everything got destroyed. It just, the dream becomes part of the dreamer when the dreamer wakes up. It is the tapas that helps a person to wake up.
1: But you know, it's these kind of analogies which actually cause a little bit of confusion. The dreamer and the dream. It is conveying that idea very beautifully, but it also gives rise to other questions. Just like every other analogy, like, you know, I think we're going to come to that point where Brahma as an entity is born. You're talking about, let's say you're saying that Brahma is the first one to be born. Then you say that he's sitting on a lotus. So did the lotus come before Brahma?
0: Or, and that lotus comes from the navel of Vishnu.
1: So the concept of a navel, you cannot talk of a concept of a navel without talking of a human body. Right? But these are all representative of an idea which we can relate to. Because when you say that he is of this body, you can relate to that. If you say that he has four heads, we know what it is to see a person with one head, and we're able to relate to an idea of a four-headed person, considering that, you know, he sees in all the directions, that sort of a thing. So same is the case with this idea of a dream and a dreamer, where a dreamer creates the dream, as Swami would give in another analogy, where the spider makes the web from itself and it swallows this web itself. But when you say a dream and a dreamer, you're talking of a situation where a person is not in control of what he is creating in the form of a dream. where a person has led a certain kind of a life in the wakeful state, and that starts reflecting in the dream state. And that's why immediately Parikshit asks, how can this be the way the creation is related to the creator? Because it means that there is something which is outside of this dream. And the moment you talk of a wakeful state for God, then you're talking of other entities being present in that and that influencing the dream. So he says, how can he be a dreamer and how can the whole creation be his dream?
0: Exactly. And one can understand his doubts also, because when I am dreaming, as you said, I don't have control of things happening in my dream. So when God is the dreamer also, I mean, when God comes as an avatar, that is what Bhagavatam is about. So when he comes as an avatar, it means that he is taking a role in that drama, which means he is becoming a part of that dream. So Parikshit's question is, in my dream, you know, when I am actually being burnt by fire, or though he doesn't express it that way, but his doubt is exactly that. When I am wet by water, when I am burnt by fire in my dream, I feel that. I feel everything. I don't feel that, hey, this is just a dream, nothing will happen, till I wake up. So his question is, does God also undergo that delusion then? I mean, when he comes in the dream, is he also bound by the dream, just like I am bound by the dream when I am in the dream? And the next question that he asks is also very interesting. He says that, you say that the dream is an illusion, but how can the dream be an illusion? Because mostly what I see in the dream are things that I have consciously or subconsciously registered in my waking state. So all those things have some basis in the real world. So it is not that it is 100% illusory also. So these are the doubts that confound Parikshit, as they confound any one of us who listen to them.
1: Right. The reason why this analogy of a dream and dreamer, of course, it's an example which would come multiple times in Vedanta itself. And that's again an important thing, why the concepts of Vedanta are told in this form, even in the Bhagavata Purana. There's an
0: just like I am bound by the dream when I am in the dream. And the next question that he asks is also very interesting. You say that the dream is an illusion, but how can the dream be an illusion? Because what I see in the dream are things that I have consciously or subconsciously registered in my waking state. All those things have some basis.

0: you talk of the created not having any substance at all. And though when you talk of a dreamer, as you're saying, it's about a person without having a control over what he has created. But the essence of that analogy is the created does not have a basis at all. It completely relies on the creator. The moment the creator wishes to wake up from that dream or wake up from that play of creation, it ends. It does not have an existence of its own at all. But that's where its role ends.
1: The analogy ends.
0: The analogy ends. To make it even more clear, now Shikha Maharshi gives another analogy, which probably complements this analogy of a dream and a dreamer, where he says it's like a person who writes a play, who creates a drama, who creates a skit with actors. And as we have used this analogy many times in our discussion before, it's a very strong one. Because when a director creates a play, when he writes a play and he assigns that to characters, he is giving them emotions which is not their own. He's saying that, okay, you are the villain, so you'll be angry, and you're the hero, so you're very compassionate, and so will play this role, and this will be the emotion.
1: A character sketch is drawn.
0: Exactly.
1: And interestingly, it's not like everything is black and white also in the drama.
0: Right.
1: There are areas where it's a mixture of everything. And that is how in the divine creation, in Maya, where we have these three gunas of sattva, rajas and tamas, where you may not find somebody 100% tamas or 100% sattvic, but different mixes of the same three. That is how the roles are assigned in the drama too.
0: Right. And then that's what he says, that it's like a drama whose writer who is creating this drama, and what does he use? He uses the emotions of the three gunas in different proportions. And it is completely his will. He's saying that. But I think had he given this analogy before, then again it comes to, if he is having a drama and having characters, where do those individuals come who play the character? You know, you're already talking about a certain advanced stage in creation. You're not starting at the initial stage of creation. And that's why the analogies are limited. And that's why together they complement each other and they give a better idea of creation, what Shikha Maharshi is trying to convey.
1: I think, you know, to give my own example, if you're trying to describe a car to a person who has never seen a car, you say that it moves fast like a horse. Then if he asks, where is the tail? No, it doesn't have a tail. Then it has a boot. What's a boot? A boot is like a box where you keep your clothes. Oh, then the box doesn't... I mean, this is how right. It is. When I'm trying to describe something that cannot be described to a person who has not experienced it, I will use multiple analogies, but each analogy is restricted only to that aspect. And we cannot extend it beyond and then get into doubts.
0: Right. And that is why, you know, if you look at Vedanta, I think we had spoken about this a couple of weeks back, what Vedanta speaks of as pramanas, that, you know, the pratyaksha pramana. I think one of the discourses which we had during the Dasara celebration, Swami speaks about that.
1: Pratyaksha pramana is what I have seen.
0: Seen directly. Then you have anumana pramana, which you come to conclude based on some of the inferences which you have. Then there is a shabda pramana, based on what you hear from people who have seen it themselves. And I think there is a upamana pramana, which is a little more derivation based on much fewer inputs that you have. Not exactly.
1: I think upamana pramana is, if there is analogies, a smoke, actually, there has to be a fire.
0: That is anumana. Upamana is like analogies, just like you're saying.
1: Okay.
0: That if you have to describe something, you give a simile or a metaphor to explain it. And Vedanta says that almost nothing can be understood by any one of this. You will have to use all of them to understand a concept which you are not able to understand through pratyaksha pramana. You have to go through all of this. And that's why, I mean, something as complex as the creation, as Swami beautifully says, you cannot lift the rock that you're standing upon, right? So it is like this, you're in the dream, you will never be able to understand the dream and the dreamer completely. There is always that limitation.
1: You know what I feel? I just feel that when you read all the great treatises or things that try to explain this, almost all of them come up with like similar analogies and examples.
0: True.
1: So I feel when somebody is aspiring to reach that, these analogies will look quite confusing and one pitted against the other, everything, and you'll wonder, how do I this? This is just my line of thinking. And as you put in more and more effort, finally it's your own experience that has to teach you. By God's grace, by luck, by effort, by whatever, once you get that experience, everything becomes so crystal clear to you.
0: Right.
1: And then now when somebody comes and asks you, you go back to the same analogies, because that is the best metaphor that you have to substitute for the experience. The
0: only thing is, you will be narrating it with a much
1: greater joy, and also you will get compassion. See, now, as intellectuals, when we talk, when we pit your metaphor against mine, we may possibly fight because we are at an intellectual level. But when a realized one speaks, he's able to empathize with the confusion that

0: I mean, absolutely. That's what is the importance of this concept of tapas, which he's talking about. Because, you know, in Vedas it is said, yato vacho nivartante aprapya manasasa. I mean, that's given as a rider. Before you start the process itself, don't worry, your mind cannot comprehend it. Even if you manage to see it, you cannot speak about it, because it's beyond speech and it's beyond rational. That's what it is told, but then you are told to think about it. Then you're told to wonder about it, inquire about it, because that is the process of tapas. And through that process, you discard these instruments which are actually limitations in themselves. And that is why the tapas, the process is important. It's not like by sitting and reading you will reach it, by sitting and inquiring you will reach it, but that process itself will enable you to reach it at some point in time.
1: It's like this quantum mechanics. So in this quantum, it is, I think, one of the foremost fathers of quantum mechanics only, the quantum principles, I don't remember his name, but he said something to the effect that the more you dive into quantum, the more you realize that the less you know.
0: Right.
1: That's how it is. And when you said yato vacho nivartante aprapya manasaha, it's almost like that. It's just like that. The more you discover, the less you know. That's how it is. And it is paradoxical, but with that one experience, everything gets cleared, and therefore all our life, all our activities, all our thoughts, all our words must be towards that direction of getting that experience. And all that we do physically, mentally and spiritually in order to get that, all that is covered by this term called tapas. And that is the explanation Shuka Maharshi gives Parikshit before he can ask his next question. And before he can ask his next question, we'll take a little break, dear listeners. Don't go anywhere. On the other side of the break, we will continue with these questions of Parikshit and the enlightening and interesting answers by Shuka Maharshi.

0: Welcome back, dear listeners. Going back to the conversation which Shukumar, Rishi and Parikshit are having, as we said, in fact, last time when we were speaking about this conversation, we spoke of the series of questions that Parikshit raises. And this whole discussion is actually in response to that. I mean, this immediate discussion. We know
1: series
0: that.
1: Series of apparently disconnected questions.
0: Right, apparently disconnected questions, but all of them really deep ones and relevant. So in the course of answering them, this is the discussion which comes up, where Shukumar, she starts talking about the basis of the entire creation, where we know that the whole thing comes about on the basis of Maya and delusion. But this point of tapas being the basis of everything, where the key to dissolve this dissolution is delusion, is put in the aspect of creation itself through the process of tapas.
1: And then, you know, Shuka Maharshi begins to speak about creation as such. And as you said, it comes about, he says that in the beginning, how from the navel of Lord Vishnu came a lotus, and in that lotus was Brahma, and this Brahma was a Chaturmukha Brahma, the four-headed Brahma. It's very interesting because I read another story which said that once Brahma goes to visit Krishna, and Krishna is considered as the supreme Godhead. So Brahma goes to visit Krishna and he stopped at the door and he asked for an introduction. So he tells, I am Brahma. And now this attendant goes in, comes out, and then he says, which Brahma are you? Brahma is infuriated. He's saying, what do you mean, which Brahma? I am the Brahma, the creator. And he, in a huff, he walks in. That is when he ends up in an assembly hall where he sees hundreds and thousands of Brahmas standing there. And he is just one among them. And Krishna welcomes him saying, Chaturmukha Brahma, come in. Chaturmukha Brahma meaning the Brahma with four heads. But that is also not some unique name for him, because he sees that there are multiple Chaturmukha Brahmas, four-faced Brahmas, four-headed Brahmas. There are many of them. And then he goes on to see there are Brahmas with multiple kinds of heads and multiple of such Brahmas. And it is in that story, it said that the Brahma with the highest number of heads had 108 heads. You know, this is the kind of meeting that this Brahma walks into. That is when he realizes that there are multiple Brahmas. This is just one world. There are multiple Brahmas, and the number of heads signify the number of dimensions. This world has four dimensions, that is the length, breadth, height and time. Of course, it moves along the axis of time, and therefore it is said that this world, this creation has a four-headed Brahma. So there is a universe with 108 dimensions and there are multiple such universes, and this is all the Brahmas coming there. And so therefore it gets very, very, very, very complicated. And that is what even Sage Shuka tells Parikshit, that see, don't try to understand creation from this explanation because it's too complicated. But I'll assure you this much, that whatever you have asked the questions, they're all well within the framework of the Puranas that I'm going to narrate to you. So you need not worry about it, because those questions will be answered by the Puranas. And when it comes to the question of creation, it's too complicated. You just leave trying to understand it. Whatever you need to know, I have told you that much. That's enough. And when he says this, so Parikshit immediately begins by saying, wow, Puranas. What are the Puranas? You know, it's almost like any term or anything that Shuka says, Parikshit wants to know what they are. And so here, Shuka Maharshi says that the Puranas have all the answers that you want. And therefore, Parikshit's natural next question is, wow, so what are these Puranas supposed to be?
0: Even as you are narrating that incident of the multiple Brahmas, and I mean, that's the beauty. If you go into the Puranas, if you go into Shiva Purana, they will talk of Shiva being the ultimate. You know, you have that story of Shiva becoming the pillar of light,
1: and Brahma.
0: Brahma and Vishnu trying to fathom the beginning and the end. And they say that he is the Supreme Lord. And then, of course, you have the Vishnu Purana, which talks about how everything comes from the navel of Lord Vishnu. If you go to the Devi Puranam, they talk about how Tripura Sundari being the mother of all creation, including the Trinity. The thing is, we listen to all of this and accept all of this. In fact, I'm not getting the name. Who is that famous German philosopher whom Swami used to often
1: Max quote? Müller.
0: Max Müller. He would say that that is what is the speciality of Indian culture and Bharatiya tradition. There's a word for that. They call it henotheism, I think. Right? Henotheism is you accept that there are multiple deities, but you pick up one and you worship that deity as the ultimate.
1: As the one and only.
0: As the one and only and the ultimate power. And you're perfectly comfortable with somebody else picking up any other deity and worshipping that deity as the ultimate. I mean, you do not fight about it, you do not disagree, or you just kind of, you're fine with that. Because it's like, as we were telling once, you know, you want to get to the core of the earth. It's not that you have to dig only in India. You can dig from America, you can dig from the North Pole, South Pole. But if your direction is inward, you always come to the center. And it's such an acceptable thing that you can pick up any of these forms, man, woman, animal, half man, half animal, and you can believe that to be the ultimate form and the source of all creation. And that's the beauty of Bharatiya tradition itself.
1: In fact, I'm reminded of the analogy that Swami would often quote in his discourses. He would say that some people like Mysore Pak, some people like Jalebi. You know, if you ask me, I will say that this sweet is the best in the world. But if you come and tell me, no, no, actually this sweet is the best in the world, I have no problem with that, you have no problem with this. I feel it is as simple as that when I say that this is the supreme being. For me, Bhagwan Shri Satya Sai Baba is the supreme deity. In fact, I feel all the other deities, wherever I go to, Rama, Krishna, Shiva, Jesus, Buddha, whoever, everybody, I feel is subservient to Swami. I feel like that. Even if I go to the temple, I feel it is Swami there in these different forms. These are all different forms that Swami has donned. Somebody else may come and say, no, no, no, Swami is just one part, one of the different forms of Krishna. And that doesn't offend me. And I'm sure what I'm saying will not offend him. I think that is something very, very beautiful about this Bharatiya culture. The broad-mindedness, which I just hope that in this modern deluge of things that India is getting into, this broad-based Bharatiya culture is never forgotten.
0: And absolutely. It should not become the offense in the name of defense. That's what happens. Swami would say that is what has happened to our nuclear proliferation. In the name of maintaining peace, we are only going on arming ourselves with even more deadlier weapons.
1: And Swami would laugh saying, they say that 5 such weapons are capable of destroying the entire earth. Why do you want 5,000 of them then?
0: Right. I mean, that's the hypocrisy. But coming back to this concept which you just introduced of the Puranas, the moment Shuka Maharshi says Puranas, Parikshits, you know, ears become all attention. He says, what are these Puranas? This is very important because, you know, again, when you talk of Bharatiya tradition, it is filled with Puranas. There's so many Puranas, and I don't think we'll be able to list them because for everything there's a Purana. There's, a, you know, Garuda Purana, Skanda Purana, they say, and many, many Puranas. And sometimes Swami would say that many of these Puranas are like works of fiction written by probably well-natured authors, to put it in the most mildest way. Not all of them have that status of a Purana which can be sworn by. Many of these Puranas are, you know, just like an analogy, like, you know, just to explain a spiritual concept, I come up with an analogy, I put it forth. There are many, many great noble souls who, in the interest of trying to share a spiritual concept, they put it in the form of a story. And that story probably would have characters like Lord Shiva and Parvati and some of the other demigods which we come across in the other Puranas. And sometimes, apparently, when Swami was talking to some students, Swami made this point. He said, yeah, sometimes these Puranas written by people as human as anybody else, that on a day when he would have woken up and Swami had said this, that if he has not had a fight with his wife, he will write in that Purana about the glory of Grihastha life. And some other day he would have a fight with her and he would say that detachment is the glorious path to, you know, self-realization. So Swami says that's why you would find some inconsistencies. But Shuka Maharshi says that there are many, many stories like that. But among them, there are few which are worthy of reverence. And that is what he's going to talk about.
1: And he says 18 of them are what his father, that is Vyasa himself, collated. And those are the 18 great Puranas that we have. You know, this might arouse a question in any listener's mind as to whether the Puranas are true then. So these are all just stories then. They are not true. Instead of getting into that debate, you know, I would like to talk about fairy tales. The stories from the Panchatantra about monkeys and crocodiles and hippos and deer talking to each other and some plotting and some scheming, the others saving and all this. Are they true? We are convinced that they are not true, right? Yet we go on teaching them to our children. Why are we teaching to our children stuff that is not true? I do hope that we continue to teach to our children the Panchatantra, the Hitopadesha, all these stories, fairy tales. You know, fairy tales, in fact, the term fairy tales itself means things that are not true, that are imagination. That's how it is, its usage is in English. And yet, we expose our children to fairy tales, we expose our children to Santa Claus. Why do we do all this? Because though they might be imaginary, though they might be stories, there is something very profoundly good that they embody. They are imaginary possibly in the physical realm, but in terms of the message, in terms of the import that they carry, they are very much real and very much necessary and beneficial. That's the reason we keep them alive. I feel that is the same kind of courtesy and leniency we should extend towards the Puranas also.
0: Right.
1: Instead of trying to go into whether that lady existed, this man existed, we should focus on the eternal principles that they are trying to embody, because that is what they are. That's what Shuka says. Shuka says that it is not everybody's cup of tea to read the Vedas, to understand the Vedas. In fact, in a discourse that I was hearing that Bhagwan delivered, I think in 1987, that is what Swami says. Swami says that it's not possible for everybody to fathom the Vedas, because you need to put in tremendous effort and, you know, dedicate an entire lifetime for it. Even then you may not be able to achieve it, but that's the minimum qualification that you have to do. That is the kind of thing that is there in the Vedas. These terse truths and maxims and aphorisms that are embodied there. Those things are elaborated and made easily digestible, palatable to us through the Puranas.
0: Right. In fact, you know, when we talk about sage Bharadwaja, we know that connection of Shiva Shakti and Swami's narrating that incident, I think 1963, during the Guru Purnima. The whole idea of him doing that penance was so that he can get an extension of 100 years so that he can comprehend the Vedas. That's how the story of Bharadwaja Muni goes, that he keeps seeking extension of hundreds and hundreds of years so that he can completely understand the Vedas, and finally Brahma and Vishnu tell him that it's not possible, you are attempting.
1: I think somebody comes and points out to him a small piece of rock and says, if those four mountains are the Vedas, that small rock is what you've got till now.
0: Right. It's not possible. And that is why the Puranas come, and going back to that debate of are they true, are they completely fictional, it's very difficult to say, because, you know, we know how the Ramayana and Mahabharata themselves were written. Ramayana was written when it was happening, and Valmiki was one of the characters in the Ramayana itself, right? It is partially happening in front of him, but it is something which he sees in his mind's eye. So is it true or is it fictional? Will you say that it is an imagination of an author? Of course, he has not seen it himself. He has not seen the events happening in Lanka or the events happening in Ayodhya, but it were happening when he was in his own lifetime.
1: Almost like a live broadcast he was watching.
0: Right. So similarly, even the Mahabharata was like that. Vyasa was one of the important characters in the Mahabharata itself.
1: He's one of the forefathers of the Pandavas and Kauravas.
0: Right, and he's the one who composed it. So will you say that as his work of literature or something which really happened? And that is the case with all the Puranas, because you don't know where that line is between reality and imagination. And as you're saying that it's no point in going into that, as long as they are conveying the message which they meant to convey, and they're conveying the message of Vedanta, as Swami said, because it is not directly available to the normal minds.
1: And so, Sage Shuka begins to explain about the Puranas, and he says, there are 10 common characteristics in the Puranas. See, the entire Bhagavatam, it describes basically the various incarnations of Bhagwan, of God. And in the process of these descriptions, there are 10 different subject matters that get explained. So these are 10 characteristics that are found in every Purana. And these are the 10 characteristics that Sage Shuka is about to explain to Parikshit. But before explaining these characteristics itself, you know, it is definitely Swami telling us, because Swami is putting it through Shuka's words. But he says that, see, it is like the different steps in the process of obtaining butter. It starts with feeding the cow, then milking the cow, then boiling the milk. There are so many processes involved. They are important, no doubt. But if you get so lost in the processes that in the end, the final result is not butter, then none of those things are of any avail. So he puts this disclaimer right in the beginning. He says the entire thing is like the churning, is like the process of preparing butter. The ultimate thing is the butter, which in this case is moksha, mukti, is becoming one with the Lord. That is the most important. So keeping that in mind, you can now listen to the different 10 common characteristics of all the Puranas.
0: And this is actually a very, very important thing, because of course the 18 Puranas, as Shuka Maharshi was saying, I think, did we mention that of all the Puranas, there are 18, he says, which actually are the real Puranas, which were compiled and presented by Vyasa. And that's why I think Swami also says that Ashtadasha Puranishu, That's what Vyasa says in the end, that help ever, hurt never is the essence of all these Puranas. So of all these Puranas, I think these we can be clear of. You know, these are Puranas validated by none other than Vyasa. But even
1: and
0: the
1: Swami now.
0: Right, by Swami and the other stories which you come across, as you're saying that we'll read so many other stories, we will read fables from other cultures also. What is important is at the end of that reading or end of that study, is it leading to this? Is it leading to you turning inward? Is it leading somewhere, at least, you know, if not the entire journey, at least one step closer to that journey? Then it is serving the purpose of what a Purana is supposed to serve, even if it is not a Purana. And that's why these qualities which he mentions are very, very important. And that idea that eventually it should give that butter in the end. If that is not achieved, even if it does the partial work, there is a danger of it being incomplete. And when something is incomplete, it can actually misdirect you.
1: Dear listeners, we'll take a quick little break now. On the other side of the break, we will try to go through all the 10 of the common characteristics of all the Puranas. Otherwise, we will go through as much as we can and leave the rest for the next week.

0: Welcome back, dear listeners. We're talking about the beautiful description which Shuka Maharshi gives Parikshit when he asks him what's a Purana. After telling him about the 18 primary Puranas, he says that a Purana is meant to have certain qualities which identify them as Puranas. He says, I think Upapuranas also are there, right? And the smaller Puranas, but he says that they have about 5 attributes. But the real Puranas, which are worthy of worship, literally, are those that have 10 qualities.
1: And those 10 are, just listing them out, Sarga, Visarga, Sthana, Poshana, Uti, Manvantara, Ishanucharita, Nirodha, Mukti, and Ashraya. And Swami states that Ashraya is the most important of all these 10. But we will quickly try to go through these 10. The first is Sarga, which can be loosely defined as elemental creation. So, in the beginning, the 3 gunas, that is Sattva, Rajas and Tamas, they are in harmony. They are in absolute harmony, and that is what is called as Prakriti, or the primeval substance, or the Mula. And that is why, you know, God is called as the Mula Dhara. He is the basis of the Mula. So, this is called the Mula. And when there is a disturbance of this, the 3 gunas which are in harmony, which is also called as Prakriti or Mula, when there is a disturbance, it gives rise to the 5 elements, which is earth, water, fire, air and space. And these 5 elements have their 5 subtle attributes, or the tanmatras, which is sound, touch, taste, smell and sight, yeah, vision. You can see, for example, akasha or space, you can only hear it. Then the next comes air. Air is something you can hear as well as feel, that's all. Right. You can hear and feel it. Then comes fire, which you can hear, feel and see. Then comes water, which you can hear, feel, see and
0: touch.
1: Touch. Earth, along with all this, you can also taste.
0: Right.
1: You can also smell it. This is how, from subtle to gross, the 5 tanmatras, that is the subtle attributes of the 5 elements, come. 5 plus 5, 10. And along with this also come the 5 jnanendriyas, which is nothing but these 5 senses. Right. Smell, touch, taste, the 5 jnanendriyas, along with the mind. So these 16 together are called as sarga, and they arise because of the disturbance in the harmony of the 3 gunas.
0: Right. Actually, the way it is beautifully explained by Swami, I think, in one of his discourse, he says, you know, you're talking of the absolute. You're talking about the state where, that's what he says, this happens even before the beginning of time. Because he makes a point that time is also created in this process.
1: In this disturbance.
0: Time even did not exist. And he says in that absolute state, he does not create another entity immediately. He creates attributes for himself. The attributeless becomes knowable through attributes. That's what they say, that first he creates that akasha. When you say akasha, it's not the space that we see. It is the ability to hear this attributeless. So this attributeless adorns this attribute of being heard. And that's why Swami says pranava is the first form of divinity. If when the formless becomes form, gets a form, it's pranava. It's the sound of omkara.
1: Mm.
0: And so it slowly takes on some of these attributes. From it can be heard, next it can be felt, next it can be seen. Then it can also be touched. And all of these attributes are taken. That's why these are called tanmatras. These are not like the gross elements. And Swami says that these come out of the sattvaguna. So sattvaguna produces the tanmatras. And then, of course, there is a beautiful, Swami gives a full equation of how it happens. The process of panchikritam, Swami says, that, you know, 1/4 of this and 1/4 of that and 1/4 of that with 1/8. And it's a long process. And then Swami explains it through, you know, if you have 1 rupee, it has got 8 anas. So you take 4 anas from one element and take 1 ana from the other elements. Then you get the gross air. Then you get the gross earth, Swami says. And for this process, you need the rajas and tamas to come in. So Swami says, in all this process, you have the physical world, which is a perfect balance of sattva, rajas and tamas. And when there is disturbance in this, I think this is something else again, in the earlier part, he explains, when there is a disturbance in creation, dharma is not fostered, that's when the avatar steps into the whole creation.
1: Perfect, perfect. In fact, in my understanding, the way I understood this is, the 15 are formed because these 5 things are there, that is sound, hearing and smelling and touching, tasting, all these. So it is like the experiencer, the experienced and the experience, these three. So 5 into these 3 becomes 15 plus the mind, that is 16. So all this come under Sarga, which is the elemental creation. Now, you know, in chemistry also we would have come across this process wherein when we are running a reaction, we are very careful as to the amounts of each substance we add. Because what will otherwise happen is, once the reaction gets complete, the new product that is formed, if some of the old reactants are left, the new product will react with the old reactants and form a, you know, a secondary new product. That way it goes on. And here, Visarga actually refers to secondary creation. And this secondary creation comes when the above 16, you know, that is the 555 plus the mind, these 16 begin to interact with the three gunas. The three gunas themselves came because of the disturbance. And that disturbance led to the creation of these 16. But those three gunas still exist. So, this 16 interact with the three gunas and lead to further creation. That is what is known as the Visarga.
0: Right. And let's not forget, if we are losing track, these are all attributes of Puranas. Mm-hmm. We'll come back to how these are attributes of Puranas. Then the third point which he speaks about is Sthana. He says that everything that is in this created world has a certain place, has a certain limit. There are boundaries within which it must exist. And this definition of these boundaries is what this sthana stands for. And Swami would often say this, the body is a limited company. If it is overused, if it is any sense is used more than it has to be used in a manner inappropriately to what it is prescribed to be used as, that's when the whole confusion begins. So that sthana, that what is the propriety of each of the elements in this creation and what it has to do, that is what is referred to in this attribute of sthana.
1: And also, you know, sthana also is like translated as the places.
0: Places, right.
1: And it is, at a lowest form, it is like the geographical place. In one way, for example, you can take it like the sthana of an earthworm is underground, the sthana of human is above ground, all that. But in a very subtle manner, the sthana refers to the different worlds. And the 14 lokas are described from Patala below to the Brahmaloka that is above. And when we say below and above, it is more like the energy states in an atom. It's not location-wise below and above, but different stages of evolution. The highest evolved and at a highest kind of energy state is the Brahmaloka. At the lowest is the Patala. So these are more or like states of existence rather than the actual place of existence. So in the Puranas, we come across all these states. We come across things or people or beings or occurrences in the Patala and all these also in the Brahmaloka. So the Puranas encompass all these 14 worlds and that is described by the word sthana. The next attribute is Poshana. Poshana means sustenance. And Swami beautifully explains that this sustenance again depends on the level. The lowest form of sustenance is the material sustenance, that is food. That is how creation gets sustained. But the highest form of sustenance is protection of the beings from the illusion of Maya. That is what a spiritual aspirant seeks most. That is why we read in the Purana stories of people like Dhruva, who give up food, drink and even air. They stop breathing also. Because their yearning for the highest is so high. I mean, their intensity is so much. So therefore, it is not as if food sustains everybody or air sustains everybody. Therefore, Swami says that at the lowest level, Poshana or sustenance is food. But at the highest level, it is protection and freedom from the illusion of Maya.
0: Probably before we go forward, no, how are these actually related to the Puranas is, that's how it is. The first two points if we look at, it's about how the creation comes about, how the variety comes about. And when we were going through the Ramakatha Rasvahini, I think one discourse clip which we played and something which Swami repeated during the 1996 Samukos is, Swami would say the entire Ramayana is nothing but a play of the three gunas. Swami would say it is nothing to show to you what the three gunas can make you do. And Swami would say how, you know, the three women that Lord Rama sees before he meets Mother Sita, including Mother Sita, that is, I think the first is Tataki, then is Ahalya, and then is Sita. Again, they represent Tamas, Rajas, and Sattva. Then he talks about the three mothers being a representation of Tamas, Rajas and Sattva. Then he talks about Vali, Sugriva and Hanuman as Tamas, Rajas and Sattva.
1: And the three brothers, Ravana, Kumbhakarna, Vibhishana.
0: And Swami would say that entire Ramayana in different places shows you what is the response of the Lord to the three gunas and how do you manage these three gunas to get the grace of the Lord. Because it's not that everybody was an absolute representation of only that guna. Swami would also say that, you know, at this point, this is the influence which he is representing. And that is why the first two points of Sarga and Visarga, which is like how the creation has come to be, that keeps playing out again and again in our life. You know, that is how we keep reacting. Every moment, Swami would say, every day is like a new creation. And that creation is based on the way the three gunas play and how you express that in your everyday life and decisions. And then, of course, the sthana and poshana, as Swami was saying that, you know, what is the progress that happens in life that is again shown in this, in all these stories, as you were saying, sthana, the 14 lokas. So many of these stories are like this. He did this and he reaches this loka and Bali Chakravarti goes to, you know, the loka below the earth. All of this is again to show that what happens when you do something, what is the place that you get, that, you know, Dhruva becomes a star, the highest, what does he aspire for, what does he get. So all of this is coded, and that's why these are all attributes of Puranas, because these are the different topics which are covered in the Puranas.
1: And then comes Uti. Uti is defined as the creative impetus. What is this? I mean, if you look at the whole creation as, like we have used the analogy of a drama. Now, in the drama also, when we have things going on, we define characteristics, we define, so that is like the gunas. We define each person's characteristics. Now, based on the characteristics, each person responds and each person acts, each being, each thing in the creation does something. And when it does something, again, based on the three gunas, the mixture that is there, the response is in some manner. So, all this is governed by that kind of intrinsic rules. So, those rules, the impetus for action as well as the consequences of action, that is defined by the term Uti. And Swami says that the true impetus for the living entity should be to reach back the source from which it has come, that is the Godhead. So any other impetus will lead to different kind of results, reactions, and what Swami would often say as Punarapi Jananam, Punarapi Maranam. So it's almost like the practical term for describing Uti can possibly be the karma theory and the way karma and its effects.
0: And I mean, it's like when you're looking at a story, going back to the analogy of a drama, when you're seeing a drama, seeing a film, that underlying logic, you know, sometimes when you see these serials which run over many, many months and years on television, you would see that some of those irrational serials, the character itself changes. The nature of the character changes. That's when your logic is falling apart in your screenplay. When you talk of Uti, the beauty of these Puranas is, even if a person is bad, there is actually a history behind why he becomes like that. There's a logic for that. If you see the Mahabharata, there's an explanation why Pandu behaves in a certain way, why Dhritarashtra behaves in a certain way. What is the source of Vidura's nobility? There is a sequence for everything, even for Ravana and Vibhishana, why they are different. Of course, when we are telling the story of Ramayana and Mahabharata, we kind of highlight only the main plot. But there are actually stories in the Puranas for all of this. That is the essence of that Uti
1: concept. Actually, Prem, when we go through the entire thing, if we sincerely go through and see everything, we will stop praising somebody, we will stop demeaning somebody. We are just lost in admiration for the screenplay.
0: No, that's all. Just like how we were going through the character of Karna and Arjuna, the moment you go to the previous lifetime of both of them, the Naranarayana episode and Sahasra Kavach. I mean, it's a completely different, I mean, so there is no character who is, I mean, he's a bad character, just accept it. The Puranas never do that. There's always a source for that person's nobility. There's always a source for that person's unacceptable behavior too. And that is what is represented by this concept of Uti.
1: And of course, any drama, any play definitely needs to have time. The time is one more aspect, and we described how in the beginning there was no time also, you know. It's not like all this happened even before the time began, because time itself is a
0: byproduct
1: of this entire disturbance. So Manvantara, it literally translates into change of Manus. And the reason that it is called change of Manus is because it is believed that creation has as its first being Swayambhuva Manu. Swayambhuva meaning one who is born from oneself. Right. Because in the beginning, if there's nobody, how can somebody give birth to somebody? So Swayambhuva Manu is the first Manu. And it is Manu who codifies everything. We have Manu Dharma, we have everything. He sets the rules, everything, and then sets the ball rolling for creation to proceed. And with the end of that cycle, when the pralaya happens, that Manu's cycle is ended and the cycle of another new Manu begins. So each cycle of this Manu is called the age of Manu and the Manvantara. So that is the description for why the term Manvantara has come. But Manvantara basically is reference to the time aspect.
0: Right. And it is so categorically given, you know, how many, what constitutes a day, what constitutes a month, what constitutes a year, and how many such years make a yuga, how many such yugas make this entire kalpa. And that is given, and that time frame, you know, again, going back to the analogy of seeing a drama, sometimes that is what, if there is no logic when it comes to the time frame of that drama, that again will actually upset us. Sometimes that's what happens even when you're reading the Ramayana, when we are not able to perceive how that time is actually distributed. We are not able to relate to the idea. You know, when Swami would say that Krishna lived for 125 years and at the point of war, they were different ages. I mean, the very fact that all those details are given is there is this fabric of time very, very logically placed on which the story is created. And that will always take you back to this whole idea of creation.
1: And, you know, that becomes very important. For example, if we take the thing about movies or dramas also, you will see, for instance, that one moment where there is intense joy or intense pain, it is possibly depicted in your drama for about 5 minutes.
0: Right.
1: It's just 2 seconds. But then in movies, you'll see a child is riding the cycle and it fades into a guy riding a bike and coming.
0: Right.
1: And we are supposed to know that 30 years have passed.
0: Right.
1: So unless we know that, if that one thing is cut out, you know, of the child going on the cycle and transforming into a guy coming on the bike, if that one part is cut out, I'm sure the entire logic will collapse. Therefore, this aspect of time is very important to support the previous thing that we described, the aspect of logic.
0: Right.
1: So therefore, the concept of Manvantara comes, and, you know, Swami writes in the Bhagavata Vahini how one human year is equivalent to one day for the gods, and 360 such days becomes 1 year for the gods, and 1000 such years is the Kali Yuga, 2000 such years is Dwapara Yuga, 3000 such years of the gods is Treta Yuga, and 4000 god years is Satya Yuga. And but it doesn't end with that. Swami says that each Yuga has 200, 400, 600 or 800 contact periods, also called Sandhya periods. And 12,000 such years comprise one Mahayuga. And 1,000 such Mahayugas form a single day for Brahma. And every day Brahma is seeing 14 Manus, which means each Manu is a master of more than 70 Mahayugas. In short, everything is just mind-boggling, and, you know, time scales are phenomenal.
0: Right.
1: It is like trying to make a water bubble on the surface of water, try to understand the Jurassic era, the Triassic era, and the Paleozoic era. It is incomprehensible because the time frame of that water bubble on water is just a few milliseconds.
0: Right. And, you know, this is something which probably we have grown up with. The idea that Brahma's one day is, you know, equal to so many thousand years. But, you know, now when you see something like a movie like the Interstellar, which is completely based on physics and the gravitational forces and the way black holes work and all that, they say that you go into a dimension which is a little higher. There actually you spend one day, it's equal to 12 years in the earth. I mean, that's how they show that movie, and it is actually completely based in science. It's not a fictitious thing. Though nobody has experienced it, they know from mathematical equations that that's how those time frames should be. I mean, when we see it, we know it. The Puranas speak about a possibility such as that, that the Devas are living in a dimension where their one day is much, much, much longer than, you know, our one day, which is like a blip in their time frame. So that, I mean, the beauty is Puranas talk of all of these things, and they give the complexity, and from that again comes down to the essence, and they give you stories which can be completely easily related to.
1: You know, on a lighter note, I was just thinking, I am living more in the present than Brahma, because for Brahma, living in a present might be just living in these 10 million years. For me, living in the present is more.
0: It is much more pinpoint.
1: More pinpointed. Do we have time to go through the next 4 characteristics, or since the time in our studio?
0: I think we'll have to continue that in the next week, because it'll also be heavy, I guess. You know, to be this particular part was a bit heavy, where it's all about the essence of creation, which I recall in another discourse, Swami gives this analogy. Swami would say, you, one person being born again and again, doing karmas and being born again, is like a seed. You plant a seed, you get a tree. that tree gives forth so many more seeds. And each of those seed, when you plant, you get another tree. And, you know, that process is so long. So Swami says in that, what is the point in taking a seed and trying to find out who is the grandfather of the seed? That's a whole different and difficult exercise altogether. Swami says, if you put it in your mouth and chew, that seed will not give another tree henceforth. And Swami says, that is the opportunity which you have now. Don't ask, where is your source? You know, who was your grandfather? Before this, which birth I was in? Before that birth, where I was? Swami says, that's futile, because that will not lead you anywhere. Swami says, right now, try to find out how to put an end to the cycle that you have entered. And that is an exercise which is worthwhile. And the Puranas are like that. You know, if you go into that, you'll get lost. And that's why probably this part was so heavy for us, because it's a concept which the mind actually cannot comprehend. You know, how much ever we try to explain and try to explain to ourselves and the listeners, it's not going to be easy to comprehend.
1: But all said and done, Prem, you know, when I actually was reading all this, first time when I read through, it was really very complicated. I understood nothing and I was actually wondering, what on earth will I speak in the afternoon satsang? But two readings, three readings later, and I must say that there is a kind of intellectual joy.
0: Right.
1: Though it is something beyond the mind, there is definitely some joy even at the level of the intellect and mind when we read this and understand. If not anything else, it just gives us the feeling that, you know, there is something that is far bigger, far magnificent and much, much huge compared to us. It humbles us. It makes us less egoistic. You know, it makes us think less about ourselves. If not anything else, this in itself is a great benefit that we can enjoy. And once again, the reason for all this benefit is our beloved Bhagwan, who has done all that he has done in our lives. We are grateful to him for this opportunity. We shall forever be. Yes, dear listeners, if any of your thoughts, your feedback, everything is welcome. You can write to us at listener@radiosai.org. We hope that you felt as enlightened as we felt when we went to the Bhagavata Vahini. We will now end with a song. Thank you. Jai Sairam.

Sairam, you just heard an episode of our radio program, Afternoon Satsang. This was a segment of Radio Sai's Thursday Live, hosted by Prem and Arvind. The discussion was on Bhagavata Vahini, a book written by Bhagwan Baba. And today's episode was first broadcast on 9th November 2017. 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Thank you and loving Sai Ram from Prashanthi Nilayam.

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Sai Ram. You were listening How to Sing One Particular Sai Bhajan. 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Thank you and Sai Ram.

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1: For Bhagwan Baba, there is only one religion, the religion of love. 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

Sairam, dear listeners, some people carried an impression that Bhagwan Baba preferred to be with the wealthy people and that he did not want to go to the poor people at all. But in reality, Bhagwan's life was dedicated to the uplift of the neediest, and if he was seen moving with the wealthy people also, what was the reason behind it? Bhagwan himself facilitates our understanding of the situation. Let us now listen to the divine discourse delivered to the members and office bearers of the Sri Satya Sai Seva organizations during the 6th All India Conference in Rajahmundry, Andhra Pradesh, in the evening on 4th January 1974.

Sai Ram, you just heard the divine discourse delivered by Bhagwan Sri Satya Sai Baba to the members and office bearers of the Sri Satya Sai Seva organizations during the 6th All India Conference in Rajahmundry, Andhra Pradesh, in the evening on the 4th of January 1974. For the impression carried by few people that Bhagwan Baba always liked to be with the wealthy people and he did not want to go to the poor people at all, Bhagwan Baba spoke thus, and I quote, "I have no loss which will come from the poor people. I have no gain which will come to me from the wealthy people. I am neither of these. The whole universe is my wealth. What is it that I will get out of these individual wealthy people? This kind of possessing the wealth is something which is crores of miles distant from my own thoughts. But I have the pleasure to let you know the reasons behind my going to the houses of such wealthy people. One of the reasons why I do such a thing is to be able to show these wealthy persons what righteous conduct is and what is the proper way of living. The second reason is that thousands of people come there and those people will want to have some conveniences by which they can have my darshan. These wealthy people are able to provide them. The third reason is that number of others will accompany me. There are many people coming there. There are comforts available by which they can provide their staying place for these people. These three reasons exist, but they are not the primary ones. The real primary reason is a wealthy person has thousands of workers working under him, either in his company or in his organization. And if I set right one person in this wealthy man, these thousands of workers who look to him for an ideal and example has a chance of improving themselves." Unquote. Thank you and Sai Ram.

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Sai Ram, dear listeners, welcome to Shirdi Katha. After your heartwarming response to our talking book, Sri Shirdi Sai Satcharitra, Radio Sai is pleased to present Shirdi Katha, a slice of divine history straight from the source. While most books on Shirdi Sai Baba are biographies, the Shirdi Katha is a unique autobiography, the only one of its kind in the world, for it unravels the mystery about the first avatar of the Sai Trinity, Shirdi Sai Baba, by his reincarnation, Bhagwan Sri Satya Sai Baba. It is an account of the origin, parentage, upbringing and other never-before-known facts about Shirdi Sai Baba as revealed by Parthi Sai Baba. We thank Ms. Vasanti Sundaram for reading out the Shirdi Katha for Radio Sai listeners. Please join us in this journey where the past and the present come to a standstill, merging in a state of bliss as we recall the glory of the One who is beyond time and beyond space, the Eternal Sai.

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Chapter 1. Divine Advent. In the former Nizam's dominions, there was a remote village called Patri. In that village, there was a couple named Ganga Bhavadya and Devagiri Amma. They were worshippers of Ishvara and Parvati. As they had no offspring for a long time, they intensified their prayers. Ganga Bhavadya used to ply boats near the village for a living. One night, there was heavy rains, so Ganga Bhavadya left his house to take care of the boats. Devagiri Amma took an early meal and went to bed. At 9 p.m., there was a knock at the door. Devagiri Amma opened the door, expecting the likely return of her husband. A very old man entered the house. He pleaded, "It is very cold outside. Please permit me, mother, to stay inside." As she was a pious woman, Devagiri Amma allowed him to stay in the veranda and went in after bolting the inner door. A while later, there was a knock on the inner door. The old man said, "I am feeling hungry. Please give me some food." Finding there was no food in the house, the woman mixed some flour with curds and gave it to him. There was again another knock after some time. When she opened the door, the old man said, "My legs are aching, mother. Will you please massage them?" Devagiri Amma went inside, sat in the prayer room and prayed to Parvati, "Oh mother, why are you testing me like this? What should I do? Should I serve him or should I refuse?" Going out of the house by the back door, she went in search of someone to render the service. No one was available. Again, there was a knock by the old man. At the same time, a woman knocked at the back door. The woman said, "It appears you came to my house and sought some help. I was away at that time. Please let me know what service I should render." Feeling happy that Goddess Parvati herself has sent the woman in response to her prayers, Devagiri Amma sent the newcomer to the veranda to serve the old man and closed the door. The old man and the woman were none other than Parameshvara and Parvati, the divine couple. Parameshvara told Parvati, "Fulfill the cherished desires of this lady." Parvati said to Ishvara, "Lord, you are the supreme. Please shower grace yourself." Ishvara said, "I came to test her. You came in answer to her prayers. Hence, you must bless her." There was a knock on the door again. When Devagiri Amma opened the door, Parvati and Parameshvara appeared before her in their divine form. Unable to contain her joy, Devagiri Amma fell at their feet. Parvati blessed her. "I grant you a son to maintain the lineage and a daughter for Kanyadanam, a girl to be offered in marriage." Devagiri Amma fell at the feet of Ishvara. Ishvara said, "I am immensely pleased with your devotion. I myself shall take birth as your third child." When Devagiri Amma got up, the divine couple was not there. Feeling ecstatic over this experience, Devagiri Amma was eagerly expecting the return of her husband to relate to him the entire story. The husband returned in the morning. Devagiri Amma related to him all that happened the previous night. The husband said, "Devagiri, what is this fanciful tale? It is all a dream. Parvati and Parameshvara appearing before you and giving darshan? That's pure fantasy."
Ganga Bhavadya dismissed the entire episode. But as the years passed, Devagiri Amma became pregnant and a son was born. A year later, a daughter was born. Ganga Bhavadya was convinced that the birth of the two children was a result of Parvati and Parameshwara's blessing. When Devagiri Amma conceived for the third time, Ganga Bhavadya felt an urge to give up hearth and home and search for the divine couple. He announced to his wife that he was leaving for the forest to do penance. The devoted wife that she was, Devagiri Amma decided to follow him, though she was in the ninth month of her pregnancy. After proceeding some distance, she developed labor pains. Soon, she delivered a handsome baby boy. Wrapping the baby in a piece of cloth, she left the child by the roadside and followed her husband. The first chapter of the Shirdi Katha ends with all auspicious an urge to give up hearth and home and search for the divine couple. He announced to his wife that he was leaving for the forest to do penance.

Chapter 2 Baba's Early Years. One day, while walking by the roadside, a Sufi fakir found a baby wrapped in a piece of cloth. As he was also childless, the fakir brought the child home. The boy stayed in the fakir's home for 4 years, from 1835 to 1839. In the tide of time, the fakir passed away. His wife, who had lavished great affection on the child, was grief-stricken. To add to her worries, the boy was behaving in a troublesome manner. In those days, Hindu-Muslim differences in that area were growing alarmingly. There was considerable bitterness between members of the two communities. The boy used to visit a Hindu temple and sing songs in praise of Allah. Main Allah hoon, I am God. Allah Malik hai. Allah is a supreme Lord. He used to declaim in this manner in the temple. The Hindus used to chastise the boy in various ways for his misbehavior. Nor that was all. He would enter a mosque and declare, Ram is God, Shiva is Allah. His behavior in singing about Allah in a Hindu temple and about Ram and Shiva in a mosque was puzzling to the people. Members belonging to both communities went to the fakir's wife and complained about the boy's behavior. Unable to deal with the situation, the fakir's wife handed over the boy to a high-souled, pious scholar named Gopal Rao Deshmukh, also known as Venkusa. Venkusa was giving spiritual lessons to a number of boys. When the young lad was being brought to him, Venkusa had a premonition of his coming. He called the lad, Aoji, Aoji, I have been waiting for you all these years. He spoke lovingly to the boy and asked him to go in and have his food. Venkusa developed great affection for the boy. In every matter, he gave priority to young Baba's views. Seeing this, the other students of the ashram felt a little envious and started talking amongst themselves. How is it that teacher is showing so much love for the new boy? We have been here for years. He has not shown us such love. This was the way some of them spoke. Others said, he is lucky to have so much love. The attachment between Venkusa and Baba grew day by day. One day, both of them were going to a forest called Shikhara. After they had gone, the other boys drew up a plan to do away with Baba. They went to the forest and took rest behind a hut. One of the bigger boys took a big brick and hurled it towards Baba. Venkusa, who had great love for Baba, stood in front of Baba and let the brick hit him instead. Blood was streaming from Venkusa's head. Baba immediately tore a piece of cloth from his robe and bandaged Venkusa's bleeding head. When Baba and Venkusa were speaking about the wound caused to Venkusa, some of the boys came rushing towards them, bringing a dead body. That was the body of the boy who wanted to kill Baba. The boys cried, Guruji, forgive us, and fell at his feet. Venkusa told them, Children, I have grown old. This young lad is carrying on all the work I was doing. Love alone can protect you. When there is no love, no one can save you. On hearing these words, the boys fell at the feet of Baba and placed the dead body before him. Baba burst into laughter. He knew that death could come at any time, in any place and in any situation. Baba transcended time. Age did not matter to him. He was a cosmic person. He told the boys, Today, this boy has died. Your turn may come tomorrow. No one is immortal. The boys cried, How can we explain this calamity to his parents? Baba told them, Tell the parents what actually happened. The boys realized that if they told the truth, they would be

put to shame. They could also not utter falsehood. Recognizing this dilemma, Baba asked them, "What is it you want now?" They said, "Please restore the life of this boy." Baba placed the head of the dead body on his lap and passed his hand over it. The boy revived. This was Shirdi Baba's first miracle. Baba stayed in Venkusa's ashram for 12 years, from 1839 to 1851. In 1851, he left the ashram and reached Shirdi, a small village at that time. Every day, Baba would sit under a neem tree. Villagers from nearby places used to visit him and get relief for their ailments. Baba would take some leaves, crush them, and give them to the ailing person as medicine. In this manner, he cured many persons of their illnesses. News of Baba's healing powers spread to all the surrounding villages. As a result, a large number of persons used to come to him and get cured of their ailments. One morning, he suddenly disappeared. A futile search was made in the nearby areas to trace him. For some years, Baba went about wandering from place to place. Finally, he landed near Dhoop in Aurangabad district. At that time, one Chandubhai Patil was returning to Dhoop, disappointed that his horse was missing. While passing through dense forests on the way, he saw Baba sitting under a tree, apparently lost in his own thoughts. Suddenly, Baba hailed him with the words, "Hey Patil, come here." Baba, on occasion, used to smoke the chilim, the hookah. As there was no water nearby, he hit the ground with a stick and water gushed forth from the place. He hit another place and there was fire. Using the water and the fire, Baba started smoking his hookah and offered it to Chandubhai, but he declined the offer. Baba asked him, "What is worrying you, Patil?" Patil said, "How do you know I'm a Patil?" "I know everything," replied Baba. "I know you're worried about your horse. You're keeping your eyes on the top of your head. You must lower them to trace the horse. Your horse is there, grazing under the tree." Chandubhai had searched for the horse in the same place earlier with some of his workers, but could not find it. Now, he saw it under a tree close to him. He was astonished that Baba had produced water and fire out of the earth and also located his missing horse. Chandubhai appealed to him, "Swami, you have rendered great help to me. Please come with me and share my hospitality." Baba agreed to join him. Around this time, the marriage of Chandubhai's nephew was settled. As he had to go to Shirdi for the wedding, Chandubhai requested Baba to come along with him. Baba joined the marriage party and reached Shirdi once again in the year 1858. From that day till 1918, Baba remained in Shirdi for 60 years. When the marriage party reached Shirdi, the priest of the local Khandoba temple, Mahalsapati, saw Baba getting down from a cart. Mahalsapati went to Baba and said, "Aiye Baba, aiye Sai, come Baba, come Sai." The name Sai was given by Mahalsapati. Till then, no one had conferred a name on Baba. One day, some valuables were stolen from a rich man's house by a gang of thieves. Upon being questioned by the police, the thieves said the valuables had been given to them by a fakir. Searching for the fakir, they came to Baba and asked him, "Did you give these articles to them?" Baba said, "Yes." They asked him, "Where did you get them from?" Baba replied, "They have come from the same place from which all things come." "Who gave them to you?" "I gave them to myself." Baba gave such intriguing answers that the police could not understand. "I am the giver of everything.
How can anyone get anything without my sanction? Declared Baba. Feeling that it was futile to question him further, the police prepared a report. Baba received a summons from the magistrate to give evidence in the case. Chandubhai Patel did not want Baba to go to the magistrate, so he arranged for Baba to be examined on commission in Shirdi itself. During the examination, Baba was asked, "What is your father's name?" He replied, "Baba." Baba means father. They further asked, "What is your religion?" "The religion of God." "Where did you come from?" "I have come from the Atma." "What is your caste?" "The caste of the divine." Baba answered all the questions in this manner. Earlier, he had been hailed as Sai. In his examination, he had given his father's name as Baba. He was therefore called Sai Baba. No one knew when and where Sai Baba was born and who gave him that name. The second chapter of Shirdi Katha ends with all auspiciousness. Bow to Sri Shirdi Sai. Peace be to all. Chapter 3. Savior of the Devotees. While at Shirdi, Baba used to converse with those coming to him, give advice regarding their problems, and offer courage and solace with regards to their troubles. In this manner, Baba's activities came to be known all over the country. At that time, there was in Maharashtra a deputy collector and settlement officer named Hari Vinayak Sate. He was grief-stricken over the passing of his wife. Sate's friend, Professor G.G. Narke, came to his house and advised him that as there was no purpose in grieving over his loss, he should have a change of place to get over his sorrow. He suggested it was good to have the darshan of a saint and persuaded him to come to Shirdi. Upon reaching Shirdi, Sate and Narke had darshan of Baba. On several occasions, looking at Sate, Baba laughed, sang and made strange gestures. Doubts arose in Sate's mind whether Baba was a real sage or an eccentric. Baba told Sate, "Don't worry about anything. Bodies are like water bubbles. Don't develop any attachment to the deha or the body. Develop attachment to the dehi, indwelling spirit. Worries are passing clouds. Have courage. Protect your child." The last remark had reference to the fact that Sate's wife had died after giving birth to a child. Even his friend Narke had not heard about the survival of this child. On hearing Baba's words, Sate realized that Baba was not a crazy person but a Trikala Jnani, one who knew the past, present and future. Making frequent visits to Shirdi, Sate was the first to realize that there was no proper amenities at Shirdi for those coming to Baba. The place where he provided residential accommodation for visitors is today known as Sate Vada. While serving in this manner, Sate went again to Shirdi. When he began to feel there wasn't any purpose in his continuing to earn income and accumulate wealth, on seeing Sate, Baba smilingly said, "You appear to be losing interest in your job. You're wondering how to dispose of the wealth you have acquired. Why give it to anyone? Use it for a good cause. Build a koti in Shirdi." Sate told Baba, "Swami, I'm not a millionaire. How can I build a mansion here?" Baba replied, "Go on doing as much as you can. Why fear when I'm here?" Baba encouraged Sate in this manner. In due course, Sate's maternal uncle Kelkar settled down in Shirdi. Sate used to send funds from Pune and his uncle used to carry on the construction in Shirdi. In this way, Baba used Sate as his instrument. He regarded Sate as his right hand in regards to all matters. One day, Baba summoned Sate's uncle Kelkar and told him, "Today is Guru Purnima. Perform Guru Puja to me." No one there knew the meaning of Guru Puja.
Kelkar asked Baba what Guru Puja meant. Baba asked, "Who do you think is a guru? It is not the pontiffs of Maths who are gurus, nor are sannyasins gurus. God alone is the guru. Brahmanandam paramasukhadam, kevalam jnanam murtim dvandvatitam. He is supreme bliss, giver of divine happiness, the embodiment of the highest Advaitic knowledge, and one who transcends all dualities. He is a supreme divine preceptor. He is Brahma, he is Vishnu, he is Maheshwara, he is the supreme absolute. Salutations to that supreme guru. The true guru is one who combines the three forms of the Trinity, the gods who preside over creation, protection and dissolution. Thus, God alone is a real guru," declared Baba. On hearing this, Kelkar asked, "Should I worship Brahma, Vishnu or Rudra?" Baba declared in a voice of assumed anger, "Hey Shaitan, here I am, offer worship to me." Thereby, Baba made known that he was Brahma, Vishnu and Rudra. All of those present felt that Baba was a divine incarnate. To one who sought his blessings with purity of heart and selfless devotion, Baba conferred his grace abundantly. Once, the wife of Dada Sahib brought her child to Shirdi. She took her husband's reluctant approval for the visit. At that time, the plague was rampant in Shirdi. On the second day of her arrival, the child developed fever and boils all over the body. The mother lamented, who would protect her child from the affliction? She immediately rushed to Baba and cried, "Baba, Baba." Baba asked her why she had come. "Is your child having fever? Are there boils on his body?" "Not only the child, but I too am having boils." So saying, he lifted his kafni and showed a boil on his body. Malsupati, who was standing near, exclaimed, "Swami, what large boils are these?" He touched Baba's body and found he was having high fever. The temperature might be as high as 105 degrees or 106 degrees Fahrenheit. The mother cried, "Oh Baba, has the disease affected not only my son but you also? Who will protect you?" She was in deep distress. Baba said, "Is there any other to protect the one who is the protector of all?" The mother immediately begged for Baba's forgiveness. A short while thereafter, Baba's fever came down. The mother returned home and discovered that the fever and boils had vanished from her child as well. She exclaimed, "Baba, did you take on my child's illness?" In this way, Shirdi Baba used to demonstrate his powers as and when the occasion arose. What was the reason for this? It was solely due to the paripurna vishwas, total faith, that people had in Baba. The devotees followed implicitly whatever Baba directed them to do. Why did Baba manifest such miracles? In those days, there were bitter differences between Hindus and Muslims. With a view of ending such communal differences, Baba wanted to show, through his miracles, the truth that he was a supreme master of all beings. He had no differences of caste or community. His religion was common to people of all faiths. It was good for everyone. It was observed by all godly persons. This was a creed for all mankind. Once a controversy arose among the local people as to whether Baba was a Muslim or a Hindu. Sometimes he used to say Allah Malik, at other times he would declare Dattatreya Malik. Whenever he shouted Allah Malik, Muslims used to come to him in the masjid. His appearance was very much like that of a Muslim. Hence, many Muslims used to come to him. Hindus also used to come and offer incense to him. The Muslims did not approve of what the Hindus were doing. And the Hindus did not like the way Muslims revered Baba. Consequently, bitterness developed between the two communities. One day, Malsupati,
the priest of the Kandoba temple was sitting near Baba and doing some service to him. The Muslims, who were opposed to the presence of a Hindu priest near Baba, came with sticks and beat up Malsapati. At every stroke, Malsapati cried out, "Baba, Baba." Each time he shouted the name of Baba, the blow was borne by Baba. Malsapati fell to the ground. Baba came out. Muslims had great reverence for Baba. Baba roared at the Muslim crowd, "Shaitan, on the one side you worship me, on the other side you beat me. Is this your devotion?" Baba was bleeding all over the body. The Muslim saw it and asked Baba who had beaten him. "Did you not beat me? Did you not beat me?" said Baba, pointing to several men in the crowd. They said, "We did not even come near you. We only beat Malsapati." "So, who is in Malsapati?" "I am in him," declared Baba. "He has surrendered to me, and hence all his troubles are mine." On hearing this, the Muslims fell at Baba's feet and craved his forgiveness. Baba then summoned the Hindus and the Muslims and told them, "Dear children, you're all the progeny of one mother." Thereby, Baba demonstrated the fatherhood of God and brotherhood of man. He wanted all differences of caste and creed to be eschewed. What mattered for mankind was a heart. One who is only concerned about his madham, which is a creed, will never discover Madhavam, the divine. Baba pointed out that all caste and creed distinctions related only to the body. Baba used to teach everyone through actions. Once, Dhamu and Nana were rendering service to Baba. Baba collected a few copper coins and was playing with them by tossing them from one hand to another and also testing them in various ways. He appeared to examine them individually. He did not exchange a word with Dhamu and Nana. He went on playing with the coins for half an hour in this manner. Curious to know what Baba was doing, Nana asked him why he was scrutinizing the same coins again and again. Baba replied, "Dear son, it is true that I'm repeating the same action again and again, repeating the same words. Look at that mango tree in front of you. It is in full bloom. The leaves are hardly visible. If all the flowers in the tree were to become fruits, will the branches be able to bear the weight? But most of the flowers are swept away for the wind, when others drop of their own accord. Only some become fruits, don't they? Of these, some are eaten by squirrels, some by birds, and some by monkeys. In this way, 90% of the flowers do not result in fruits. Only 10% remain in the tree. Is it not so?" They agreed it was so. Baba continued, "In the same manner, thousands of devotees come to me. Are they all ripening into good devotees? Many drop away in the middle. Some come to get their desires fulfilled. Some seek wealth. Many come for study, in connection with jobs, marriage, other personal desires. In each of them, there is some defect or the other. No one comes for my sake. I have a precious thing to offer in my coffers, but no one seeks it. It is for this reason that I'm examining the coins. Among these coins, some are worn out, some are debased, and some are twisted and worthless. Just as I am examining the defects in these coins, I am also looking for the defects among devotees who come to me. I am finding out what defects there are in these people and whether they can really comprehend my truth. They want me, but all their desires are related to mundane objects. How can they attain me with this attitude? How can you reach your destination if you get into a wrong train going in some other direction? Among the many who come to me, it is only one in a thousand who really makes the effort to realize me. The minds of the so-called devotees are turned in the wrong direction. If their desires are fulfilled, they praise me. But once a desire is not realized, they go to the extent of even reviling me. Even while they are attempting to understand me, they harbor doubts from head to foot.
Some even leave me when their worldly desires are not fulfilled. These are not sincere devotees at all. They are in fact the worst sinners. How can they reach me? Said Baba. The third chapter of Shirdi Katha ends with all auspiciousness. Bow to Sri Shirdi Sai. Peace be to all. Chapter 4. The Only Disciple. The parents of Mohan Shyam decided to settle down in Shirdi. The parents called the boy Mohan, but Baba called him Shyam. The boy was put to school at Shirdi, and in due course he completed his studies and received training as a teacher. He was appointed as a teacher at Shirdi. The school adjoined Baba's room. During the day, Shyam would be teaching at his school. There was a ventilator in the wall separating Baba's room and the classroom. Shyam used to watch Baba at nights through the ventilator. He used to notice Baba talking to himself, getting angry at times, laughing to himself, or doing other curious things. Baba used to sleep on an 18-inch wide plank suspended from the ceiling. Shyam was apprehensive that Baba might fall off from his lofty but narrow perch during sleep. Once, he mustered courage to ask Baba while massaging his feet, "Swami, you don't seem to sleep at all at nights. You're laughing to yourself or talking. What is the secret of all this?" Baba replied, "You simpleton, do you imagine you're the only person about whom I'm concerned in this world? There are numerous persons praying to me. I'm speaking to all of them. When I turn my finger, I'm turning their minds. When I laugh, I'm amused at their follies. These are the things I'm doing for my devotees, dear child." Shyam prayed to Baba, "Swami, my classes don't take up much of my time. Let me stay with you during the rest of the time and serve you." At that time, there was a woman called Lakshmi Bai who cooked food for Baba. Shyam used to go to her and assist her in the preparation of jowar rotis. Baba had a great liking for brinjal. Shyam went to Lakshmi Bai to learn how to prepare brinjal dishes. Shyam went on serving Baba in this manner, and he alone knew the joy he derived from such service. In 1917, Baba called Abdul Baba, Malsapati, Dasganu and others and started asking each of them, "Do you know who you are?" Each of them replied, "I am your Shishya." Baba said, "Nonsense. Don't use that term any longer. I have no disciples in this world, but I have countless devotees. You do not recognize the distinction between a disciple and a devotee. Anyone can be a devotee, but that is not the case with the disciple. A disciple is one who carries out implicitly the commands of the Guru. The mark of the Shishya is total devotion to the preceptor. Only the man who says, 'I have none in the world other than the preceptor,' is a disciple. How far have you respected my injunctions? How are you entitled to claim that you are my disciples? Only the one who follows me like my shadow can claim to be my disciple. The devotee is one who prays to the Lord wherever he may be. Hence, there is a big difference between a disciple and a devotee. The disciple and the preceptor are like two bodies with one spirit. The disciple should have no sense of separateness from the preceptor. He should feel, 'I and you are one.' There are no such disciples in the world, but there are millions of devotees, but sadly, no disciples." On hearing this, Shyam was in great pain. He felt within himself, "Apart from serving at your feet, I have no other concern." Baba then went into another room and called Shyam inside. "In this entire world, for me, you are the only disciple. All others are mere devotees." At that moment, Shyam fell at the feet of Baba and cried out, "You alone are my refuge.
and breathe his last. In all his life, Baba had never shed a tear in the presence of devotees. When Shyam passed away, he shed 3 drops of tears. The devotees present there said, "Swami, why do you feel so grieved? All are in your hands." Baba replied, "Dear boys, I am not grieving at all. Almost all his sins had been wiped out already. By the 3 teardrops I shed, the remaining sins of Shyam have been washed away. All that Baba said or did was for the good of the devotees alone." The 4th chapter of Shirdi Katha ends with all auspiciousness. Bow to Sri Shirdi Sai. Peace be to all. Chapter 5. Bodies are different, divinity is one. In 1918, Baba asked Pradhan to construct a small tank. Pradhan was thus the first to be involved in the building of a samadhi for Baba. Pradhan's wife, who was living in her native village, had a dream in which Baba appeared to have passed away. Pradhan was then in Shirdi. On waking up, Pradhan's wife started crying. At that moment, she heard a voice in the house declaring, "Don't say that Baba has died. Say that Baba is in a state of samadhi." Life and death are alike. Joy and sorrow, profit and loss are all the same. Hence, there is no such thing as death for Baba. This was what the voice declared. When she was trying to find out where from this voice came, she received a message from her husband conveying the news of the passing of Baba. That occurred on Vijayadashmi Day in 1918. September 28, 1835 was his date of birth. On Vijayadashmi Day, October 15th, he gave up his body. Baba lived for 80 years. On October 15th, Baba was not to be found anywhere. Devotees searched for him all over the place. There was a small well nearby, and they went to see whether he had fallen in there. When they returned to Baba's abode, they found him standing near the door. Baba told them, "Where are you searching for me? I am in one place, and you search for me elsewhere. I reside in all pure hearts. You're searching for me in all polluted places. How can you find me there?" A few days prior, Abdul Baba had come to Baba. Baba told him, "I shall appear again and give you darshan." Abdul asked, "When will that be?" Baba told him, "It will be after 8 years. The first advent of Sai was in Maharashtra. The second advent will be in Madras." When he was asked in what form the next advent would take place, Shirdi Baba told Abdul Baba, "I'll give darshan in the name of Satya for upholding truth. That is the present advent." It should be noted that when this form, Satya Sai, made its advent, Andhra Pradesh was part of the Madras presidency. The two bodies are different, but the divinity is one. The first advent was for revealing divinity. The second advent is to awaken divinity in human beings. The next advent is for propagating divinity. The 3 Sais are Shirdi Sai, Satya Sai and Prema Sai. Another devotee, Mataji Krishnapriya, had a remarkable experience around the time of Shirdi Baba's Samadhi. Krishnapriya used to worship Krishna and considered Baba as another form of Krishna. She frequently visited Shirdi to seek Baba's blessings with genuine devotion. Once, while in Shimla, she was offering worship to Krishna. She came to know that Baba attained Samadhi at 2:30 p.m. on Vijayadashmi Day in 1918. She felt very sad the whole day. The next day, she closed all the doors and windows in her house because of the severe cold in Shimla. While she was resting in the house, a tall and well-built monk arrived next door
and inquired about Mataji's house. He inquired not because he did not know where Mataji lived, but to make others know he was physically present in Shimla. The neighbor sent a servant to show the stranger Mataji's house. He knocked at the door. Mataji opened the door and could not believe her eyes. She wondered how Baba, who passed away the previous day, could come to Shimla. She asked, "How did you manage to come so soon? It takes at least 3 days to come from Shirdi to Shimla." Baba said, "Beti, dear daughter, I am everywhere. You have worshipped me in the form of Krishna. Is this all you know about me? I am feeling cold. First get me some hot tea." Mataji prepared tea and offered it to Baba. After taking the tea, Baba said he was hungry after his long journey. Krishnapriya brought him chapatis and brinjal curry, which he used to like very much. After taking food, Baba washed his hands and wiped them in a towel. He then told her, "The purpose for which I come is over and I am now going away." Before taking leave of Krishnapriya, Baba whispered in her ears, "You will see me in 1926. She did not know where or how to see him. When the present incarnation Satyasai went to Shimla, Krishnapriya came. She was shivering on account of age and cold weather. She asked, "Baba, have you forgotten the promise you made to me a long time ago?" I told her, "It is you who have forgotten, not I. I never forget what I promise." These are some of the aspects of the Shirdi manifestation. When Shirdi Sai sought to impart wisdom, it was not through discourses. Everything was taught by stern methods. This was because of the conditions prevailing in those days. Bodies are transient. These vestures are assumed only for the sake of devotees. Unless the divine comes with a form, no one can develop faith in the formless. The divine in human form is preparation for comprehending the formless absolute. The truth about God cannot be understood by anyone. He is infinitely vast, yet he is minuter than the atom. No one can know what is the macrocosm and microcosm. Ordinary thieves take away wealth and riches, but this extraordinary divine thief steals the hearts of people. Hence, when God is described as Chitta Chora, stealer of hearts, the appellation is not derogatory but delightful. The Chitta Chora confers delight on those whose hearts he steals. The fifth chapter of Shirdi Katha ends with all auspiciousness. Bow to Sri Shirdi Sai, peace be to all. 11 Assurances of Sri Shirdi Sai Baba. 1. Whosoever puts their feet on Shirdi soil, their sufferings will come to an end. 2. The wretched and miserable will rise to joy and happiness as soon as they climb the steps of the mosque. 3. I shall be ever active and vigorous even after leaving this earthly body. 4. My tomb shall bless and speak to the needs of my devotees. 5. I shall be active and vigorous even from my samadhi. 6. My mortal remains will speak from my samadhi. 7. I am ever living to help and guide all who come to me, who surrender to me, and who seek refuge in me. 8. If you look to me, I look to you. 9. If you cast your burden on me, I shall surely bear it. 10. If you seek my advice and help, it shall be given to you at once. 11. There shall be no want in the house of my devotees. Arati. O Sai Baba, bestower of happiness, we wave lights before you. Give us, your servants and devotees,
rest under the dust of your feet and destroy desire. You remain absorbed in yourself and show the Lord to aspirants. As one feels intently, so you give him experiences or realizations accordingly. O kind-hearted one, such is your power. Meditation on your name removes fear of samsara, a worldly existence. Your method is really unfathomable, as you always help the poor and the helpless. In this Kali Yuga, you, the all-pervasive Datta, have incarnated as Saguna Brahma. Please ward off the fear of samsara of the devotees who come to you every Thursday, so as to enable them to see the feet of the Lord. O God of gods, I pray that let my treasure be the service of your feet. Feed us all with happiness and thus keep your word. Amen. Jai Bolo Shirdi Baba Ki Jai. Sai Ram. The Shirdi Katha was recorded in the studios of Internews, Rwanda, with the kind assistance of Nathalie Blackiel and Valentine Kamailese.

Sairam, dear listeners, we hope you enjoyed the Shirdi Katha, a slice of divine history straight from the source. 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

Sairam, dear listeners, Bhagwan Sri Satya Sai Baba draws an analogy between fire and worry. If fire touches skin, it burns it, for it is the quality of fire to burn the spot which it comes in contact with. In the same fashion, if we are troubled by worry, the stress caused by worrying will destroy our health. Bhagwan Baba explains further on the root cause of worry and also prescribes the remedy for it. Let us now listen to the divine discourse delivered in Dharma Kshetra, Mumbai, on the 12th of May, 1974.

You just heard the Divine Discourse delivered by Bhagwan Sri Satya Sai Baba in Dharma Kshetra, Mumbai on 12th May 1974. Bhagwan Baba said that if fire touches our skin, we experience a burn, for it is the quality of fire to burn the spot that it comes in contact with. Similarly, if we allow ourselves to be consumed by worry, we will end up damaging our health. Worry enters when our mind is filled with bad ideas and bad thoughts. By bad habits and by bad company, worry goes on increasing. For one who has no bad habits and one who does not indulge in bad company, it is not possible for so many ideas to enter one's mind. Life is a long journey. During this journey, we should not carry too much luggage of thoughts with us. Less luggage, more comfort makes travel a pleasure. The only path that can help us to minimize our thoughts and worries is the path of spirituality. Whatever trouble we may be in, we should never change our spiritual path, but keep our faith firm and mind unwavering. Then, any kind of sorrow or worry will be afraid of coming anywhere near us. Thank you and sign out.

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1: Sairam children, let me join Ganesh in welcoming all of you. Oh, it's yet another special week and you will find out why as the program progresses.
0: Oh, so Prem, Assalamualaikum.
1: Walaikum Assalam. How come you chose to greet me this way today, Ganesh?
0: There is a good reason for that, Prem. And by the way, children, do you know what it means to greet this way? It is a means of greeting in Arabic, which means peace be upon you.
1: And what I said is a response. That means peace be upon you too.
0: And this is the way Muslims greet each other. And really, how much better than saying hi and hello?
1: Oh yes, instead of just waving our hand and saying hi, we wish and pray for peace and happiness for the other person. Definitely better.
0: Ramzan is a very special for our Muslim brothers and sisters all across the globe.
1: Do you know, Ganesh, why this month is considered special?
0: I actually do know, but Prem, you should say why it is special too. And some of our children might not even know about this.
1: Oh, sure, Ganesh, I will. Children, you all must be knowing what the Quran is, right? It is the holy book of the Muslims. It is believed that it was revealed by God to Prophet Muhammad, peace be upon him, and all the words of God were compiled by his followers to form the holy book of Quran after the death of Muhammad, peace be upon him.
0: And the entire Quran was received in the cave of Hira, which is about 3 kilometers from Mecca. Wondering what has all this got to do with Ramzan? Well, Muhammad, peace be upon him, received the words of God during this holy month of Ramzan or Ramadan.
1: Yes, children. It happens to be the 9th month of the Islamic calendar too. And do you know what our Muslim brothers and sisters do during this holy month? They keep a fast for the entire month.
0: How can anyone fast for 30 days? Is that what you are wondering? No, children. It's a fast they maintain between sunrise and sunset, which means during the entire day they don't eat or drink anything. They take food only after sunset, after they finish their prayers.
1: And it is no simple thing to maintain this fast for a whole month, children. It calls for a lot of self-control. And that is the very purpose of this fast.
0: Oh, that is a very important point, children. Self-control and self-discipline. Different religions may have different practices and rituals, but the principles are the same. We should have love for God. That love should be expressed as care and concern for those around us.
1: In maintaining a dignified life of discipline. That is why Baba would say, there is only one religion, the religion of love. Once we have love in our heart, everything else will be taken care of.
0: And that is why people from different religions would come to Swami and live so harmoniously together. Because though they came from different religions, they were united by their love for Swami.
1: You remember, Ganesh, once we had a little boy from Iran who chanted verses from the Quran?
0: Oh yes, why not? Not only the verses from Quran, but also he could chant the Vedas. Children, this happened during the festival of Eid al-Fitr. We will play a small clip of that particular program. Listen how sweetly this boy recites.
2: Mubarak, what is your name and from where are you coming?
3: Satya. I'm from Iran.
2: Brothers, do you see here, Satya? He is from Iran and he has been to Parthi only 4 times. Satya, could you chant some verses from the Quran for us?
3: Yes. Bismillahir Rahmanir Rahim. Inna anzalnahu fi laylatul qadr. 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Sadaqa Allahu al-'aliyyul 'azim.
2: Beautiful. Satya, you see here all these boys? Every evening they chant divine incantations and they are called Vedas. Have you heard of Vedas?
3: Yes.
2: Can you chant some Vedas for us?
3: Yes.

0: How sweetly he recited the verses from the Quran.
1: Hmm.
0: And equally well he chanted passages from the Vedas.
1: See children, if you have pure love for God in your heart, you will understand that God is one. And that be it Muslims, Christians, Buddhists, Jews, Jains, Sikhs or Parsis, we all are brothers and sisters.

0: praying. Do you know what is the praying procedure followed by the Muslims called?
1: You mean the namaz?
0: Yes. And do you know that there are 7 different postures involved in doing the namaz?
1: Oh, I knew there were a few, but didn't know there were 7. And it is so beautiful to see when thousands of people do namaz together, isn't it?
0: Yes. But do you know that each one of these postures is similar to an asana?
1: Oh, I have heard that before. When they sit on the floor, it is Vajrasana. When they bow down, it is Shashankasana, and so on.
0: Not bad, Prem. You are right.
1: Thank you.
0: See how they have incorporated a prayer and an exercise that is very good for the health of the body.
1: Just like the Surya Namaskar that we do, isn't it? And children, wondering why we went from Ramzan to Surya Namaskar and now Yogasanas? The United Nations has declared 21st June as the International Yoga Day.
0: And I'm sure all of you know about yoga. If you don't, it is one of the ancient contributions to the world from India.
1: Though yoga is very complex, 2 aspects of it, that is asanas and pranayama, have become very, very popular all throughout the world.
0: Asanas are the various postures one forms while sitting, standing, lying or stretching. These are very good for health, children. And there are specific asanas for specific health problems too.
1: And pranayama is the technique of breath control. And there are so many types just in pranayama, children. Performing pranayama every day can give you a long and healthy life.
0: Practicing pranayama and asanas regularly will keep you fit, healthy and your skin glowing, and also your mind cheerful and calm, children.
1: You don't believe us, isn't it? Even our doctor is saying just that. Yes, children, today Dr. Lata Shree is going to talk to us about the benefits of yoga. Come, let us listen to her and let us do this in celebration of the Yoga Day that is coming.
2: Om Shri Sai Ram, offering most humble pranams at the divine lotus feet of our ever-present Lord. Sai Ram, children. Children, from this year onwards, the 21st of June every year is going to be celebrated as the International Day of Yoga. Yoga is a great gift and contribution of our country to the world. Yoga provides a holistic approach to health and well-being. The World Health Organization defines health like this. Health is a state of complete physical, mental, social, and spiritual well-being, and not merely an absence of disease or infirmity. So, in this context of overall well-being, the practice of yoga gains utmost importance because yoga aims at promoting good health, preventing diseases, and it also helps to manage certain chronic, especially lifestyle-related diseases in a very effective way. The word yoga arises from the root yuj, which means to yoke or join. As the name itself indicates, yoga helps in union and harmony of the body, the mind and the spirit. All the 3 are addressed at the same time by the practice of yoga. Medical research in recent years has uncovered many health benefits offered by the regular practice of yoga. Some of these benefits are: yoga is very helpful in developing physical fitness to keep the joints, the muscles and the bones in a very fit condition. It tones up all the muscles in the body and increases the flexibility of the joints. So it is very good for our musculoskeletal health. That is why it is used effectively in the treatment of chronic backaches, chronic joint pains and also neck pain. It reduces excess fat in the body, so it gives proper shape and contour to the body, so it helps us to remain fit and trim throughout. It increases the power of concentration and also enhances our memory. It improves blood circulation to all the parts of the body, and it also helps in eliminating waste products and toxins. It keeps the skin supple, soft, and glowing. So you can see it is helpful in the overall health of each and every organ in the body. It is good for the heart and the blood vessels, and also for the lungs and all the respiratory organs. That is why it is especially very helpful in the management of respiratory diseases like sinusitis and bronchial asthma. It reduces the blood sugar and triglyceride levels in the body. So it is very useful to successfully manage diabetes, high blood pressure, obesity, chronic migraine headaches, and also hyperacidity. Yoga reduces depression, fatigue, and anxiety, so it helps us to remain calm and composed, and it is very helpful in relieving stress. Medical science has recognized that stress plays a very vital role in triggering not only emotional disorders in us, but also physical disorders related to the heart, the lung, the brain, the nervous system, and hormone regulation in the body. So regular practice of yoga by removing stress helps in controlling stress-related diseases, which are known as the psychosomatic diseases, which are nothing but mind-related bodily ailments. Along with yoga, the practice of pranayama regularly is also very beneficial. Prana means life force and ayama means expansion. Pranayama is nothing but a set of breathing exercises which helps in expansion of the lung, movement of the diaphragm, so it is especially beneficial in managing respiratory diseases like bronchial asthma. And not only this, Swami says we are able to have breath control by doing regular pranayama. When we observe our breath closely, then according to Swami, the mental chatter that is going on in the mind decreases and we are able to attain mind control as well through regular breathing exercises. Animals like dogs, which have a short lifespan, have very high respiratory rate. Breathing is faster in these animals compared to those animals like crocodiles and elephants, which breathe slowly and their lifespan is also more. So regular practice of pranayama and breath control slows down the respiratory rate and helps us in longevity also. So children, it is very good and beneficial to begin the practice of yoga from a very young age, and even 20 minutes of yoga every day will give excellent results and improves overall health. And there are specific yogasanas for specific ailments, and these can be learnt and practiced according to the need. But learn yoga from a trained, qualified yoga expert and do it regularly and consistently without giving any excuses. So if you are not doing yoga, start learning yoga from this year's International Yoga Day to enjoy good health and longevity. Jai Sai Ram.
0: Children, so are you all inspired to learn and practice yoga? You just give it a try, children. You will see how it helps you in all ways.
1: We don't realize it, children. When our body is healthy and fit, our mind calms down automatically. See, yoga was born in India. It was given to us by a great sage called Patanjali. But people outside India have recognized its worth and adopted it. But we are forgetting it.
0: You know, children, sages and saints in the past would live for many, many years. Some even for 300 to 400 years. And one of the reasons was the practice of yogasanas and pranayama.
1: Yes, children. To take good care of the body is very important for living a happy life, to serve others and also to worship God.
0: And this we will do if we consider our body to be a gift from God. And today's story is about one such pious man who considered everything as a miracle of God and so was able to be grateful for everything he had.
1: And when you are grateful for all that you have, children, you will automatically be happy always. So over now to Sumana Madam for the story of this week.

0: 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Now the cobbler was very happy to receive Sage Narada. After welcoming him with due respects, he ventured to ask, "Respected Sage, have you recently seen Lord Vishnu?" "Yes," Narada said. "I have just been with Lord Vishnu and he has sent me to see you." The cobbler was amazed that the great Lord Vishnu whom he worshipped had sent Sage Narada to him. No one important had ever come to see him. He wondered, "I am only a poor shoemaker. What possible interest could Lord Vishnu have in me?" So out of curiosity, he asked the sage, "Why did Lord Vishnu want you to see me?" Narada replied, "Perhaps the Lord thought you might have some questions to ask." "Questions?" The cobbler was taken unaware. The great sage Narada himself had come to answer his questions. Of course, he did have questions from time to time, but now, with this unique opportunity, his mind went blank. In that confusion, he could not think of anything. Suddenly, the cobbler thought of one simple question and asked, "What was Lord Vishnu doing when you saw him?" "Oh, the Lord was busy threading an elephant through the eye of a needle," Narada replied mysteriously to test his faith. "Threading an elephant through the eye of a needle?" The cobbler was surprised, and after much thought he replied, "Well, one thing is for sure. Only Lord Vishnu could do that." Narada was amused at the cobbler's simplicity and faith. He hadn't expected him to believe it. The sage himself didn't believe that Lord Vishnu could really do that task. It was impossible. Now he asked the cobbler, "Do you really believe that Lord Vishnu can thread a huge elephant through a tiny hole of the needle?" A little taken aback at Narada's lack of faith, the cobbler responded, "Why? Cannot Lord Vishnu do that? Nothing is impossible for my Lord Vishnu. This world is full of his miracles. He makes the sun rise each day. He makes the wind blow. He makes the river flow. And the trees and the flowers grow. Everything is so perfect in the creation in its own place." Then picking up a fruit from beneath the banyan tree, The cobbler explained to Sage Narada. Oh Sage, look at this. There are thousands of these little fruits that fall off this banyan tree. And in each of these fruits, you will find there are hundreds of little seeds. And into each of these little seeds, if my Lord Vishnu can squeeze an entire banyan tree, surely the Supreme Lord can thread a huge elephant through the eye of a needle. Oh Sage, one day, as I lay under this banyan tree, I too was doubtful about the wisdom and capacity of the Lord. How come God decided that this huge banyan tree should bear such tiny fruits? And just look at the bulky watermelon fruit. It is borne by this weak creeper that cannot even bear its own weight and stand erect. Very strange is this logic of Lord. Thus wondering, I fell asleep under the tree. And when I woke up, I was covered with the fallen fruits of the banyan. That moment, it struck me about the wisdom and impossibility of creation made possible by the Lord. Had the banyan tree really have fruits huge like the watermelon, God save me, I would have been crushed under their weight as I slept beneath. Hearing the wisdom of the cobbler's words, Narada had to admit that what he said was true. He realized that this man was not a simple man he had thought he was. But this cobbler was very wise because he could see in everything the hand of Lord. We witness and experience his creation through this wonderful machine called the human body. That in itself is so wonderful. Children, we should learn to treasure this gift by proper care. Meet you next week. Let me end this story with a loving Saira.
1: Hope you all enjoyed that story, children. What do we learn from that story?
2: That God's wisdom is supreme and He knows best. Sometimes we may wonder why this is happening to me. Why I had to fall down and why I had to hurt myself. Why am I not a good singer like that boy or girl?
1: Whenever you get such thoughts, remind yourself that God always knows best. We may or may not understand, but God knows best and does the best for us.
2: All right, children, it's time for your most favorite part of the program. Well, I don't know if it's your most favorite, but it's definitely our favorite part of the program.
1: Yes.
2: A conversation with a kid.
1: And being the holy month of Ramzan, what a beautiful coincidence that our guest is from the Middle East. He is from Bahrain.
2: So over now to this conversation I had with this little child from Bahrain. It's quite interesting, children. Let's listen.
3: Saram children, join me in welcoming this week's guest to our children's hour. We have Sabrish. Saram Sabrish.
4: Saram uncle.
3: And Sabrish is from?
4: Bahrain.
3: Sabrish is from Bahrain. So how old are you, Sabrish?
4: I am 11 years.
3: 11 years old. So that's in, you're going to the 7th standard.
4: Yeah.
3: Right. So what are your interests other than studies? You're good at studies?
4: Yeah.
3: You like going to school?
4: Yeah.
3: So what's your favorite subject?
4: Maths.
3: You like maths?
4: Yeah.
3: Generally, children are scared of maths. You never were scared of maths?
4: No.
3: You always enjoyed doing maths?
4: Yeah.
3: What's interesting about maths?
4: It's the multiplication tables. That when we calculate, it's like an interesting fact in our mind. It's like coming to our mind in a big way. So I love it.
3: Okay, compared to maths, how much do you like history?
4: History? No, I don't like
3: it. Why? History is difficult?
4: History is difficult because remembering the years and all.
3: Okay, so you like subjects which are more analytical.
4: Yeah.
3: Which have to think more.
4: Yeah.
3: So what about sciences?
4: Science also I like.
3: I like sciences. So what's your favorite science? You like life sciences or you like physics? Chemistry?
4: Life sciences.
3: Life sciences. So what's the most interesting thing about biology?
4: Biology. I mean,
3: when you learnt, you felt, oh, it was so nice to know this. I never knew this before.
4: About the animals.
3: Okay.
4: The plants.
3: So anything particular you felt?
4: Yeah, because about the animal amoeba was my, like, very interesting. From that only I started loving biology. Because with a single cell, it's like operating the full body.
3: So we wondered why we need so many cells. So we can go back to a single cell.
4: Yeah.
3: All right. So I presume you go to Balvikas?
4: Yeah.
3: So how many years have you been going to Balvikas?
4: From Rose Group, that is like from 5 years.
3: You've been going for 6 years now?
4: Yeah.
3: So what? How different is going to Balvikas than going to school? Do you have
4: Balvikas
3: the same
4: is
3: children?
4: About education with human values. That's the most interesting thing.
3: But of course, you don't learn science in Balvikas, right?
4: No, I don't. Not that type of education. Like, you have to do this. Like, the right way to follow in the life. All the five values. The Satya, Dharma, Shanti, Prema, Ahimsa.
3: But is there anything that you learnt in Balvikas that you could actually do in your school?
4: Following truth with my friends, teachers, everybody.
3: Like, do you have an example? See, it's difficult, no? Like, let's say your teacher's given you a homework.
4: Yeah.
3: And let's say for some reason you've not done it.
4: Yeah.
3: The next day the teacher comes and asks who all have not done your homework.
4: Yeah, I'll raise my hand, of course.
3: And let's say the teacher is not going to check. So if you say that I've not done it, she's not going to come and check.
4: Yeah.
3: So that time will you say that you've done it or you've not done it?
4: That time, I have to think because teacher didn't ask her, it's a good opportunity for me to escape like thing.
3: So?
4: So I'll not say.
3: So you'll not say. So is that the right thing to do?
4: But if it's that time only I'll not say. But if mostly teacher checks, so that time I'll say.
3: So it's more like you're just trying to be in the safer side. So how is it following truth then?
4: With my friends, whatever happens in the home, everything I'll share with my friends.
3: Mm-hmm. So what is the value of being so truthful?
4: You get peace.
3: In what way? How do you get
4: no,
3: peace?
4: No, if you say lies or something like that, it'll be torturing you the whole night when I'll not get a good sleep.
3: You felt that way?
4: Yeah.
3: That's nice actually, because that's what Swami says, no? It's easier to speak the truth than to tell a lie and keep thinking about it. And you have to think of other lies to protect this lie.
4: Yeah.
3: You have any siblings, brothers, sisters?
4: Brothers.
3: How many?
4: One brother.
3: So how truthful are you with your brother?
4: Brother, he fights with me, I also fight with him.
3: That's okay. Little bit of fighting is fine. Right? So,
4: yeah.
3: What's your ambition? What do you want to become
4: scientist.
3: When you grow up? I want to become scientist. Scientist is like, it's a huge umbrella.
4: Yeah.
3: So what scientist do you want to be? What you want to do research? You want to be a teacher?
4: Research.
3: You like teaching?
4: No, teaching I don't like, but research, like doing, finding something new, like thing.
3: Okay. At school, do you have a favorite teacher?
4: Yeah.
3: Who is that?
4: Sheba teacher, my physics teacher, my class teacher.
3: Okay. What makes a teacher a favorite?
4: She's so
3: favorite
4: sweet.
3: Teacher? In what sense?
4: No, if we, in our class, everybody is like talking.
3: Okay.
4: So she will not shout. How much ever we will talk, she will not shout.
3: That means she's not being a good teacher. She's not able to keep the class
4: it's
3: silent.
4: A good teacher.
3: So which means, see, from the principal's
4: when,
3: point of view.
4: When we students see that whenever we shout also, she's saying, okay, no problem. Then we get
3: you
4: silent.
3: You feel guilty.
4: Yeah.
3: And you become silent.
4: Yeah.
3: So comparatively, other teachers are more strict. So you think it's a better way to bring discipline? Rather than shouting
4: no,
3: and
4: sweet.
3: Punishing.
4: This is a better way.
3: This is a better way.
4: For us.
3: You're sure your class is silent because she's being sweet?
4: Yeah.
3: Really?
4: Yes.
3: So do you tell that to the other teachers?
4: Yeah. No, we don't say, sorry.
3: You don't say that.
4: Yeah, we don't say.
3: So when, if at all you become a teacher, you'll be a teacher like your Sheba ma'am or?
4: Yeah, Sheba ma'am, of course, but I cannot control my senses like that.
3: So what does it take to be a person like that? Have you ever observed your teacher and have you wondered how is that she's so calm, how is that she's so
4: peaceful? Yeah, she's controlling her thoughts, I think. I don't know.
3: So if you were to become a person like that, let's say you might not become a teacher, let's say you become a scientist.
4: Of course, I'm going Balvikas. I am trying to control my senses.
3: Okay, so you become a scientist and you know you'll have a team with which you'll have to work.
4: Mm.
3: So you'll have difficult people to handle.
4: Yeah.
3: Right?
4: Yeah.
3: Not all will be truthful, not all will be straightforward.
4: We have to, like my Sheba teacher, I will be truthful to my workers or somebody who's doing, like serving me and helping me. I'll be truthful to them. I think they will also be truthful to me.
3: So even if they're not?
4: I don't know if they are not. I believe that they will be.
3: So eventually they might come around. Right? Initially they might.
4: Yeah.
3: They might. Yes. Otherwise you're going to pick a team of scientists all who have done Balvikas. That's not quite possible.
4: Maybe because most of the people don't like to be a scientist or something. I don't know.
3: Okay. What about your brother? What does he want to become? Has he ever told you?
4: No, he's just first standard. He's like always playful.
3: He's never thought of what he's going to become. Okay.
4: Mostly he likes cricket. Mm-hmm. So cricket player is his ambition, I think.
3: So you play cricket?
4: No, with just a small ball and bat, I'll play with him.
3: But do you follow cricket? Do you like the game of cricket?
4: Yes.
3: Do you follow sincerely?
4: Yeah, not sincerely because I'm not very good in sports. Okay. I don't like sports because always I'm wearing specs too. So if I play, it'll be damaged. My father will shout, my mother.
3: It's okay. You know, Saurav Ganguly had specs. Anil Kumble wore specs.
4: Yeah, but it's like difficult for me because 3 times my specs broke and again, again, again. Oh. So I told my father I'd not play for it.
3: And you can become a chess player.
4: Ah.
3: You play chess?
4: Yeah.
3: You play chess?
4: Yes.
3: You good at it?
4: Yeah.
3: You play...
4: No, now only recently when I went for my vacation, I learned from my big sister. Mm-hmm. So little I'm practicing from the computer and learning the tricks from the computer.
3: Okay. Do you know the history of chess?
4: No.
3: Who discovered chess? I mean, who invented the game?
4: Idea.
3: Not discovered.
4: No.
3: It was made in India. You didn't know that?
4: No.
3: It was an ancient game.
4: Okay.
3: Hundreds of years ago, they used to play it in India. Because it was not called chess.
4: Mm.
3: So, I mean, you like to play indoor games then? You don't like to go out and play? You're a video game
4: person? I like indoor games.
3: Person? You play a lot of video games?
4: Video games. Because of video games, I'm putting spectacles.
3: Too much video games.
4: Yeah.
3: So, is that okay?
4: No, video games is, when I was small, I play video games, like third standard. After that, this computer came, all the new softwares, everything and all.
3: So you put at computers also?
4: Yeah.
3: So you're better than your dad at computers?
4: No, he teaches me something, I take the information from him and I go up.
3: So you're better than your mom?
4: Mom, she will not do anything in computers.
3: So that's what, so you teach
4: her? She always do physical work.
3: Mm.
4: So... Mental work, me.
3: So you like doing more mental work.
4: Yeah.
3: Do you read a lot?
4: Yeah.
3: So what's the last book you read?
4: Last book, it's a comic book.
3: Which
4: Tinkle.
3: One? Tinkle?
4: Yeah.
3: Do you read storybooks?
4: Storybooks,
3: novels, storybooks?
4: Yeah.
3: Like?
4: Adventures of Tom Sawyer, Huckleberry Finn.
3: Who's the author of that?
4: Mark Twain.
3: Mark Twain. He's a very, very good writer.
4: Yeah.
3: Isn't he? Very good comical writer.
4: Yeah.
3: It's so surprising, you know, when he wrote those books,
4: mm-hmm.
3: It was written when my parents were little children.
4: Oppa.
3: So we read it when we were children and now you're reading it when you're children. So that's the beauty of good work.
4: Yeah.
3: It lasts for so long.
4: Hard work,
3: right.
4: Efforts.
3: That's the thing, no? See, the video games which I played, you don't play now.
4: Yeah.
3: So it's already gone. So what should you do to do something which will last if you want to be a scientist?
4: Mm-hmm.
3: You have to come up with some discovery which is going to be... Live forever and let's
4: no,
3: say
4: like
3: that.
4: No, like a health scientist. I want to, you know, some people have diabetes as a like disease. I want to fully cure for them.
3: Mm-hmm.
4: That's my research, one of the research.
3: So you want to cure diabetes?
4: Yeah.
3: Any other disease?
4: No, I don't know.
3: So you want to do something in health science which benefits people?
4: Yes.
3: Okay. So what are you going to study for that? Do you know?
4: No idea because when I be big only, I'll start thinking of that.
3: Then if you start growing big, then you might find some other stream interesting.
4: Mm. If I know now only, but it'll be more easier when I be able to become up.
3: So do you learn any other thing? You learn any instrument? You learn music?
4: Yeah. Tabla, music. Keyboard I was learning, but I stopped it because some accident was there.
3: Mm-hmm.
4: So we stopped the keyboard.
3: Okay. Accident means?
4: No, while going in the car, my father crashed with some car.
3: Okay.
4: So from that, I think some problem came, so we stopped it. Tabla, I'm still going, but now I came for vacation, so such stopped.
3: So you're vacationing in Prashanthi Nilayam?
4: Yeah.
3: So you come? How often do you come to Prashanthi Nilayam?
4: Yearly once.
3: Yearly once. All your friends there, all your Balvikas friends come here? Yearly once?
4: No, not all the Balvikas children. Some only.
3: Mm-hmm.
4: I'm one of them.
3: You're one of them. So you don't come as a group? You don't perform in the mandir?
4: Yeah, Parthi Yatra mostly I don't come because... I don't know why I don't come, but it's some problem when I have holidays. No, when I have school, Parthi Yatra will be there. So I cannot stop my school and come here. So that reason I don't come often.
3: Okay. So you're telling me about the human values. You said, so you like truth.
4: Yeah.
3: Right? So if I have to ask you to choose between truth and love, because you said you like your Sheba madam because she's very loving. So which quality will you choose?
4: Loving.
3: Love. So if you lovingly tell the untruth, it's okay?
4: No, no, no.
3: Then?
4: You have to tell the truth in a loving way.
3: So truth is higher than love?
4: Yeah. No. I cannot say both are like same. Without truth, there is no love. Without love, there is no truth.
3: But that's what I'm asking. So if you have to tell a lie, if you tell it lovingly, will that do?
4: No, they will accept. Of course, when I say a lie lovingly, they will accept it.
3: So if you have to say a truth, and the truth is a little harsh, then is that okay? Because you can't be loving when you're telling a harsh truth.
4: No, if I say the truth, my parents will shout at me, punish me, but then after they will be like convinced. But when I say a lie, always they will be like very upset, very...
3: So has there been an occasion like that when you went and told the truth to your mother and father? Or?
4: No, two occasions. Like when I said the truth, it was good. When I said the
3: Would you like to share with us?
4: Okay. It was like a test paper which I got less marks.
3: Mm-hmm.
4: So when I said a lie, it was like, it was very upset for me in my mind. I have to say the truth because I was thinking so much time because it was like a very difficult task.
3: Mm-hmm.
4: So I said to my mother the lie which I said. Then she said okay. Then she convinced. After a long time, she convinced.
3: Mm-hmm.
4: That was the thing.
3: So you first told her lie, the lie and then
4: you... I accepted what I did wrong. Then
3: on
4: I
3: your
4: said,
3: own you went and told that. And then you felt peaceful after that.
4: After so much time I felt peaceful. Before that it was like very harsh for me.
3: So it's a lesson that you've learned.
4: Yeah.
3: That I'm happiest when I tell the truth. So do you share this with your classmates? Do you tell them that this is what you should do?
4: Yeah.
3: And what do they do?
4: No, I'll say that, but I'll not advise them you have to do like this. Because it's like I'm very big and I have to advise them.
3: So you don't advise them. You just tell them friendly manner. Okay. So from what you've said, the truth is greater than love.
4: But I cannot say both are important.
3: Both are important.
4: Yeah.
3: So what way is love important?
4: Without love, it's all the four human values are nothing. Like nothing.
3: So how have you ever tried or have you consciously seen yourself saying that this is how I practice love?
4: Love, I am not practicing love. It automatically comes. But when I think the four values, like things, but it comes. Love is when I talk sweetly. When I have peace, love comes. When I have non-violence, love comes. Like that.
3: So how do you practice love with your younger brother?
4: Difficult question, I think. Younger brother, I be silent. Then he fights with me. For simple things, he fight with me. Then I'll say him no. Then he'll start beating me. I'll start beating him.
3: You start beating him. So it's love has limits.
4: Yeah.
3: After some time, there's no love. Do your parents be very strict with you?
4: Parents, you cannot say. Mother, father, you have to separate.
3: You have to separate them.
4: Yeah.
3: So who's more strict with you, mother or father?
4: I cannot say that. Mother is sweet sometime, hard sometime. Father is always sweet.
3: Father is always sweet. Oh, that's so sweet.
4: Yeah.
3: You always feel like that. Father is sweet and mother is sweet
4: and
3: hot.
4: No, whatever I do. No, father, mostly he will not like strict. But sometimes when I do some wrong mistakes, too much mistake, he will like be strict to me.
3: So then let's say your mother is being strict with you. Any occasion, for what is she usually strict? And when it comes to food?
4: Discipline.
3: You eat without making fuss?
4: Because making what?
3: Without making any fuss, you eat?
4: No, not like that. No, that I will do. But my mother is like, after eating, there's some down
3: you
4: some...
3: You waste food.
4: Yeah, waste
3: you
4: food.
3: You don't eat properly.
4: I have to take it and put it in the dustbin. When I'm putting in the dustbin and fall down, she will shout at me. So, that simple discipline thing.
3: So when she's shouting at you,
4: yeah,
3: does that mean that she's not loving you?
4: No, not like that. She's loving me. That reason she's shouting.
3: Yeah, so it doesn't matter. You know, being loving does not mean being
4: it's
3: sweet.
4: Like a feeling. If she says that things in a sweet manner, then I will obey. But she says in a strict manner. That reason it's like.
3: So you decide not to obey.
4: No, I decide to obey. But I'll get little angry. Because making what?
3: Without making any fuss, you eat?
4: No, not like that. No, that I will do. But my mother is like, after eating, there's some...

0: means message correct, method not wrong, but it's like method little strict way. That message correct, method wrong.
1: So you think your mom's message is right, but method
0: is
1: wrong?
0: Yeah, message is always right. She will never say a wrong message to me like that.
1: Mm. So you feel you can give her a word or two advice about the method sometimes.
0: Yeah.
1: So then how do you, if you want, you can't go and advise your mom. You can't advise your friends. There's no way you can advise your mom.
0: Yes.
1: So how do you send the message across to her then?
0: No, message, when she says in a strict manner, I cannot like disobey her. But I'll do that, but after some time I'll do, then she will get anger again.
1: So let's say you're dealing with your younger brother.
0: Younger brother, I'll be most times sweet with him, but sometimes I'll be harsh.
1: Yeah, so just like your mother is most times sweet with you, but sometimes she's strict.
0: Yeah.
1: So maybe you should treat your younger brother the way you want your mother to treat you. So your mother will get
0: No, I can advise my brother, but I cannot advise my mother.
1: Yeah, that's right. You can't advise.
0: Yeah.
1: So you should carry yourself the way you want your mother to treat you.
0: Yeah.
1: Or your teachers to treat you.
0: Yes.
1: So your mother will see and she'll know that, okay, this is how Shabrish wants to be treated.
0: Yeah. She wants me to be unique, that is.
1: She wants you to be unique?
0: Yeah.
1: How do you be unique?
0: Unique means in studies, when I get 97, 98... Mm-hmm. So she gets, I'll say my friend only got 97, she will say don't compare, think of yourself, don't think of herself.
1: You have to do your best,
0: yeah.
1: Not the best
0: so
1: compared
0: she,
1: to somebody
0: she wants
1: else.
0: Me to be unique, that reason she's saying like that.
1: That's a good thing,
0: yeah.
1: As you're saying, the method
0: but
1: might not
0: when
1: be.
0: When she says like that, it's like a little harsh for me. That.
1: So you would prefer the message to be a little more
0: sweeter.
1: Sweeter,
0: yeah.
1: Like Yoshiba madam.
0: Yes.
1: Do you remember seeing Swami?
0: Yeah. No, I don't remember seeing Swami. That's my only problem. When I come to the Samadhi, it's like, I have seen Swami, I don't know that only. I don't remember I see Swami. But I have seen him.
1: So which year was that? How old were you when you came and Swami was
0: 2010, it was 5 years before. Six years I was.
1: You were six. So you don't remember?
0: I don't remember seeing him.
1: So you long for that? You feel that, I should have come? And
0: if I be like, now, if I see Swami, I'll be so lucky. I will be so happy. But when I was small, I have seen Swami. That's the problem. I feel now, but why I didn't see Swami in, like, this age. Like, I feel.
1: So what's the difference between feeling like that about Swami and somebody else?
0: It's God. Swami is God.
1: Your grandparents are around? They stay with you?
0: No.
1: Where do they live?
0: They live in Pudukottai in Tamil Nadu.
1: Okay. So, what about your great-grandparents?
0: Great-grandparents...
1: Have you ever seen them?
0: No, never.
1: Do you ever feel bad you never saw them?
0: No.
1: Okay, so even if you want to see them now, there's no way you can see them.
0: Yes.
1: But with Swami, it's not like that. If you really want to see him now, you still can. Right?
0: Yeah.
1: You still can.
0: In my dreams, I see.
1: Yeah. So you still can in your dreams?
0: I want to see the real feeling when I want to see him real.
1: Yeah, that's right. Do you know that how many people see Swami even now?
0: Who?
1: Yeah, so many people. And they pray so hard and then they really yearn for it.
0: Yeah.
1: Swami appears in front of them.
0: I'm a little boy now. How can I pray that
1: nothing
0: much
1: like that? Why?
0: Sannyasi.
1: Nothing like that. There's nothing like a little boy, tall boy.
0: How can I say that? But I want to see him real.
1: Yeah, you can see him real. You have to believe it. You have to believe it and you have to pray to Swami.
0: I believe Swami. But sometimes I don't believe what my father says.
1: What does your father say?
0: No, today what happened was like my father told, yesterday he thought that the bhajans of Sai Ram, that bhajan,
1: mm-hmm.
0: or Ishwaramba Priyatanaya, that song should come. But when he sat here, the second song was Sai Ram. That's all. He was very amazed. I told my father, whenever you think like that in inner, you just say me. Because I don't believe you, whatever he says.
1: He usually tells you after it happens,
0: yeah,
1: is it?
0: Yeah.
1: And you don't believe him. So that's what, see, when you pray to Swami and when you say that, Swami, I want to see you, your first thing is, you should believe that Swami can give you that.
0: Yeah.
1: Right? Don't think that I am a small boy, I am too small. So believe that Swami can appear in front of you and give you darshan if he wills. And then pray. Definitely you will have it.
0: Yes, of course.
1: So, Sapish, it was so nice talking to you.
0: Yeah.
1: Thank you so much for being our guest.
0: Yeah, thank you for this great opportunity for talking
1: yes,
0: with you.
1: Thank you so much and all the very best. May you become a very big scientist one day.
0: Thank you very much.
1: Sai Ram.
0: Sai Ram.
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0: Oh, that will be wonderful. 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
1: We both take your leave. 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Sai Ram children.
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0: Sairam, dear listeners, and welcome to today's segment of Afternoon Satsang. It is my privilege and pleasure to welcome you all in offering our most humble salutations at the lotus feet of our beloved Bhagwan as we start today's Bhagavata Vahini Satsang. Sairam Prem.
1: Sairam Arvind, and as we have mentioned many times before, you know, the Bhagavatam is actually about God, but still for us, the stories of Swami is a little more dearer than any other avatar and any other manifestation, and it's rightly so. As I recall a beautiful incident which Professor Nanjundaya once narrated, when there was a Kavi Sammelan in Swami's presence.
0: A gathering of poets,
1: and these were real poets, not the Kavi Sammelan we used to have with students like us reciting poetry in front of Swami. These were like the best of the best. Telugu poets were called from different parts of Andhra Pradesh, and they had this presentation in front of Swami. And they were phenomenal, they were masters in the art. You could give them any word and they will make a poem out of it. You can give them any theme and tell them in this meter and they can make, very, very scholarly people. So they all had this array of poets reciting their poetry, and all was on Swami. So Professor Nanjundaya was there, and he was so thrilled, because as a person who understands the language, and of course as a person who's so devoted to Swami, he found that, that was such an exciting thing for him. And he had the opportunity of going to Swami's presence after the public gathering was over. So he went up to Swami and he was all emotional and choked up. And he said, Swami, such a beautiful program. It was so nice and all that. But he found that Swami was not as enthusiastic as he was. Mm. And then Swami went on to say, actually, I didn't like it so much, Swami said.
0: Oh my God, why?
1: And he said, Swami, how can it be? It was so nice, Swami said. Swami said, if you like it, you be happy with it. I'm not happy with it. And then Swami said, see, these are poets. They are literary scholars. And this is their art. So they can make up this poetry on anybody. It's not necessarily on Swami. They are very good at the play of words. And so what they displayed was their talent and their art. But it was not out of their experience. It was not out of their feeling. And then Swami said, why do you think that all these silly poetry which these boys write for me, I celebrate it so much and I relish it so much? Because it comes from true feeling and comes from experience. When they write a poem saying that, oh, Swami is a mother, it comes out of experience. And it's not merely an expression of talent. And so true it is, because, why are we able to relate to Swami's stories more? It's because our feeling is there. When we say that Swami did this, Swami did that, that person spoke like this, got angry like this, I think to a great extent we all can relate to that. And that Bhagavatam of sharing Swami's stories is any day more special than however sweet the stories of Krishna are. I'm sorry, Mr. Parikshit, you have no clue how sweet Swami's stories are.
0: You have just triggered me something that happened just an hour ago. There is this school girl from Kerala, Cochin. And it's very interesting. She had mailed me about a month or so ago. And in brief, her story is like this. She was like any other child, going to school and preparing for college and all that. When she came across some articles and blogs on Swami, and she began to read, she got interested in Swami. And she says, just reading the different stories of different devotees with Swami spurred her so much that it built up a great love for Bhagwan in her. She has not seen Swami. She was not even aware of Swami till he was physically present on the face of the earth. That is the kind of background she's hailing from. But she found herself falling in love with Swami and kept reading more and more and all that. But it was restricted to only her. And in some time, she got to know that her father had suffered a cardiac stroke and he was in need of a bypass surgery. The prospects looked very grim and very bleak. And the father was very upset. The mother was worried. Her elder sister was worried. Everybody was so tense. And in that tension, this little girl goes up and says that nothing is going to happen, because Swami is there to take care. Swami is the Hridaya Nivasi. She starts speaking all these words which doesn't make so much sense to them at that point in time. But, that is the magical thing about devotion and faith. It may not make logical sense to someone, but it is definitely perceived. So the entire family, the father, the mother, the sister, they were very impressed and amazed by this girl's faith and, confidence and all this. In fact, she had in the mail written to me asking whether you can share your phone number so that my father can speak with you. And when I had actually called the father, he was all curious to know about Swami. He said, who is this Swami? You know, my daughter swears by him. She is so transformed. She is doing this. He's praising his daughter so much. And he's telling all this because of this Swami. Why? I know, I'm very enthused. And I don't know, somehow I'm feeling that I can go through the surgery, let the doctor say anything. Nothing is going to happen. So I just didn't know. I was just feeling happy about the conviction and faith and devotion that his daughter was exuding. So I just said, yes, sir, Swami is God for me, for many people around the world. And when you take him as God, Swami says that with faith, nothing ever goes wrong. Swami is always there. So some normal words like that. And today, this entire family lands up in Prashanthi Nilayam. They are coming to Puttaparthi for the first time.
1: Mm-hmm.
0: And when I met, this uncle is hale and hearty. He said he went through the surgery, he is recuperated, everything is fine, he is fantastic. And he credits the entire thing to Swami. And he said that when this happened, my daughter came and said, I had promised Swami that you make my father's heart whole. I will ensure that we come and offer our salutations to you. And because when she told this, I am convinced that it is Swami who did this. So therefore, the first thing we have done is we have come. They have landed in the middle of the night yesterday, around 2 a.m. or 3 a.m., taken up lodging in Puttaparthi and had morning darshan today. And they were beaming with so much of thrill and joy. And you know, when I met them, that joy and thrill came into my heart also, because it made me realize that though we have so much attachment for that lovable form, which we feel we can't see anymore, that name, that form, that power is pervading all around the world in its own manner, picking up devotees, filling their heart with ananda, filling their heart with devotion, and giving many people the chance to experience what bhakti can do. So it is indeed thrilling. This Sai Bhagavatam is not endless simply because the amount of things, number of things Swami has done is so much that we can't capture them. It is endless simply because it continues to happen every day, every hour, every moment.
1: And absolutely, you know, come to think of it, it's really a paradox in that sense. We completely value the time we spent in Swami's physical proximity. Nothing can replace that. Really, that's probably the best part of our life, and anything can be given to go back to that. But having said that, you also know that that's not everything. You know, from a story like this, you know that Swami can reach out to people. And that's the leveling agent, or that's how the whole thing is set. You know, everybody's put equally in that sense. Because you might be serving Swami in Swami's room, or you might be sitting in some corner in the globe. But your access to Swami is the same. That's something which our mind actually does not realize. The access to Swami was the same. Same is the case whether you were born before 1926 or between 1926 and 2011 or much after that. The access to Swami is still the same. And in fact, probably the whole of Bhagavata Vahini, I think Shuka Maharishi is trying to convince Parikshit that, you know, don't think that you've come late and don't feel bad that you have not been worthy enough of that proximity of Lord Krishna. You are definitely worthy. I think what we spoke of a couple of weeks back was that Vyasa had said that to Parikshit. Now Shuka Maharishi is also reiterating the same thing, saying that you definitely qualify to receive, everybody qualifies to receive the grace of the Lord. You just have to make that attempt.
0: Yes, make that attempt, that effort, that penance, that tapas. In fact, that is what Shuka and Parikshit discuss next. Because Shuka is now trying to explain to Parikshit something which is impossible to explain. He later himself accepts, admits that this is very complicated, it just cannot be explained. But still, Shuka begins to make efforts to attempt to explain this, that is the process of creation. And even as creation began, you know, even as Shuka starts saying about how Brahma began by creating Brahma or Maya, delusion, illusion. This is the medium for creation, right? So that is the molding clay. Just like a director starts to write a story, it starts with imagination. It is all illusory, it's not real. That is the way even the divine drama begins. So as Brahma created Brahma as the medium for creation, even as he began the creation, Shuka says that he heard a voice from above. You know, some voice from above. It is multiple in meaning. One is directly the above. The other, it shows that there is some power higher than Brahma also. So Brahma hears a voice which emphasizes that the essential base for your entire creation is going to be this tapas. Tapas is going to be the base for the entire creation. And even as Shuka says this, you know, it is amazing because even now when we spoke about all these incidents, everything, we realize that irrespective of everything else, what matters is the effort that we put in, the tapas, the penance that we do. And that is a statement that had been made even before Brahma began creation. Brahma heard a voice which said that tapas is the essential base for everything. And it is at this point that our curious cat, our dear Parikshit, asks Sage Shuka, what is the meaning of this tapas? You know, he interrupts him before he can go on and dilate about creation. He just interrupts him and says, Sage, revered sir, please tell me, what is this tapas? And that is when Sage Shuka begins an elaborate exposition on what tapas is. The first point he says is tapas is nothing but sadhana, discipline and spiritual exercise.
1: Right, and the basis of that whole explanation is, you know, what he is saying, that it has all started with this substratum of Maya. The delusion is the basis in which the whole creation has come about. And if this tapas is not done, one is caught up in this, within this cycle of Maya itself. Mm. You don't look beyond it. And he says to look beyond it, you will have to withdraw the senses, the intellect and the mind. That's the explanation Shuka Maharshi gives. The senses, mind and intellect are forever turning outward. And the process of turning them inward, which will eventually lead you to looking beyond this Maya and looking at self-realization, that process is called tapas.
0: And you know, interestingly, if you look at it, this tapas has all the three aspects. When they say sadhana, discipline and spiritual exercise, you know, it's almost like physical, mental as well as spiritual exercise, all three. Because the discipline is possibly physical, sadhana is possibly mental, and definitely the third term used is spiritual exercise. Just like, you know, when I do a physical exercise, when I do push-ups, when I lift weights or anything that I do, I feel some kind of physical pain, but it builds strength in me. In the same way, when I do disciplining of the mind, when I do control on my desires, when I abstain from something, when I focus on something and I ensure that I don't focus on something else, all these are mental exercises which again causes some kind of difficulty and at a mental level, but they again empower us and strengthen us. And finally, definitely spiritual exercise also, which is something that takes us closer and closer, which is essential, because even though it might cause momentary pain or grief, it is essential to take us higher. So all these three are necessary. In fact, Shuka tells Parikshit that tapas is what ensures creation, sustenance and destruction as well. Which means Brahma, Vishnu and Maheshwara are also able to do what they do because of their tapas. I mean, that I think really places tapas at a very high pedestal.
1: It goes back to that point where he says that this is the moment where Brahma is creating. It's almost like it's like the secret code which has been put in everything. I mean, as I was saying, that the access to God is the same who you are, where you are, whatever you are doing. It doesn't have to be that you have to be in a place like Prashanti Nilayam doing God's work. It doesn't mandate any of those things, because inherent in creation itself, this concept of tapas is there, that he or she who turns within in search of divine will be able to find it wherever he is. That's why he says in creation and, you know, in sustenance, Swami would say this, that sadhana is not only for progress. We always think of it that way. That when you do sadhana, you have to keep progressing every day, and every day you have to move closer to God. Sometimes you do sadhana even to maintain what you have already got.
0: To prevent a fall.
1: Right, to prevent a fall, to prevent a slide. And that is what is the importance of sustenance also being sustained by the idea of tapas. And then finally, a dissolution. Because that's the whole idea. Unless the Maya is dissolved, you don't go beyond it eventually.
0: In fact, you know, I'm going a little ahead, because later on, Shuka describes the 10 essential features of every Purana. In that, actually this is mentioned, you know, there are the 8th and 9th aspects are called Nirodha and Mukti.
1: Mm-hmm.
0: And the only difference between the two is, for those that pursue the material world, the conclusion comes as Nirodha. Nirodha means destruction, dissolution, what we call as Pralaya.
1: Okay.
0: And for those who pursue God and the Godward path, the end comes as Moksha. So it is the same end, but depending on what you have pursued, it results either in Nirodha or Pralaya. Otherwise, it results in Moksha or Mukti. So you see, that is where the importance of tapas comes in, because Shuka tells Parikshit that in tapas, what you do is, you rein in the senses, mind and intellect, which is forever chasing things outward. For example, the ear hears a sound and the eyes see where the sound is coming from. The mind decides that I want it. The intellect devises a way to get it. And you go and start in its pursuit. So forever the senses are dragging you outward. Tapas is the process by which you force your intellect, your mind and your senses to turn inward and explore the universe within. So therefore, it is very, very vital because, as I said, later on it comes, it makes all the difference between meeting an end in terms of the worldly sense, that is pralaya, where it just gets destroyed and reborn and rebirth, or you go beyond the cycle of life and death and this whole cycle of creation itself and become one with the creator. And the thing that makes the difference between these two is tapas.
1: Right. And I recall another point which Swami would often make, you know, when you do any kind of sadhana, any kind of spiritual activity, Swami would say it's meant for bringing about chitta shuddhi or the purification of the mind and the inner instruments. But Swami would often say that that is not the ultimate end. I mean, that is like, you know, when you start off an experiment in your chemistry lab, you first get all your apparatus cleaned up and ready, right? But that's not the end of the experiment. Actually, that's the beginning of the experiment. So Swami says that sadhana is chitta shuddhi. The attainment of chitta shuddhi is only the beginning of the spiritual journey. And Swami says finally the sublimation of the antakarnas, where even the ego, that sense that I am a separate entity, vanishes. So that is, I think that's the important point of tapas being the source of destruction too. And as you very beautifully said, it's not the destruction of the kind that we fear, but it's the ultimate destruction, which is the sublimation which you're trying to achieve through this whole process.
0: That is the goal of tapas, explains Sage Shuka to Parikshit. He says that one must get independence or swarajya. This is so beautiful. This term is very dear to my heart because I remember Swami explaining this in the only interview that I had got before the, coincidentally, the Independence Day drama. So when it was the Independence Day drama that was being put up, Swami was explaining what is meant by independence. And Swami stated that independence doesn't mean the freedom to do whatever you want. You can't swing your hand and say it's my freedom to swing my hand if it's going to hit somebody else's head. But Swami said independence means independence, to depend on what is within and not have any external dependencies. I mean, if we just look at it, forever in our life we are depending on things external to us only, for everything. Even for the air we breathe, we depend on the air that is outside, you know. And Swami would say true independence comes when you are dependent on only what is within. And for that, the term used in Sanskrit is swarajya. And Swami again explained that swarajya is loosely translated as self-rule. But Swami said that self stands for a capital S, self, which is the Atma within. And it is only when the Atma is ruling, when the Atma is primal, it is the first priority, that is when you can call yourself as truly independent or truly free. And that is precisely what Sage Shuka also explains to Parikshit, that the goal of tapas is independence or swarajya. It helps you to realize that everything is transient and the relationship between God and the world is like that of a relationship between the dream and the dreamer. The moment, you know, when the dream goes, you don't cry saying that, oh God, everything got destroyed. It just, the dream becomes part of the dreamer when the dreamer wakes up. It is the tapas that helps a person to wake up.
1: But you know, it's these kind of analogies which actually cause a little bit of confusion. The dreamer and the dream. It is conveying that idea very beautifully, but it also gives rise to other questions. Just like every other analogy, like, you know, I think we're going to come to that point where Brahma as an entity is born. You're talking about, let's say you're saying that Brahma is the first one to be born. Then you say that he's sitting on a lotus. So did the lotus come before Brahma?
0: Or, and that lotus comes from the navel of Vishnu.
1: So the concept of a navel, you cannot talk of a concept of a navel without talking of a human body. Right? But these are all representative of an idea which we can relate to. Because when you say that he is of this body, you can relate to that. If you say that he has four heads, we know what it is to see a person with one head, and we're able to relate to an idea of a four-headed person, considering that, you know, he sees in all the directions, that sort of a thing. So same is the case with this idea of a dream and a dreamer, where a dreamer creates the dream, as Swami would give another analogy, where the spider makes the web from itself and it swallows this web itself. But when you say a dream and a dreamer, you're talking of a situation where a person is not in control of what he is creating in the form of a dream. where a person has led a certain kind of a life in the wakeful state, and that starts reflecting in the dream state. And that's why immediately Parikshit asks, how can this be the way the creation is related to the creator? Because it means that there is something which is outside of this dream, and the moment you talk of a wakeful state for God, then you're talking of other entities being present in that and that influencing the dream. So he says, how can he be a dreamer and how can the whole creation be his dream?
0: Exactly. And one can understand his doubts also, because when I am dreaming, as you said, I don't have control of things happening in my dream. So when God is the dreamer also, I mean, when God comes as an avatar, that is what Bhagavatam is about. So when he comes as an avatar, it means that he is taking a role in that drama, which means he is becoming a part of that dream. So Parikshit's question is, in my dream, you know, when I am actually being burnt by fire, or though he doesn't express it that way, but his doubt is exactly that. When I'm wet by water, when I'm burnt by fire in my dream, I feel that. I feel everything. I don't feel that, hey, this is just a dream, nothing will happen, till I wake up. So his question is, does God also undergo that delusion then? I mean, when he comes in the dream, is he also bound by the dream, just like I am bound by the dream when I am in the dream? And the next question that he asks is also very interesting. He says that, you say that the dream is an illusion, but how can the dream be an illusion? Because mostly what I see in the dream are things that I have consciously or subconsciously registered in my waking state. So all those things have some basis in the real world. So it is not that it is 100% illusory also. So these are the doubts that confound Parikshit, as they confound any one of us who listen to them.
1: Right. The reason why this analogy of a dream and dreamer, of course, it's an example which would come multiple times in Vedanta itself. And that's again an important thing, why the concepts of Vedanta are told in this form, even in the Bhagavata Purana. There's an explanation coming for that later. But this concept of a dream and a dreamer is very relevant, because you talk of the created not having any substance at all. And though when you talk of a dreamer, as you're saying, it's about a person without having a control over what he has created. But the essence of that analogy is, the created does not have a basis at all. It completely relies on the creator. The moment the creator wishes to wake up from that dream or wake up from that play of creation, it ends. It does not have an existence of its own at all. But that's where its role ends.
0: The analogy ends.
1: The analogy ends. To make it even more clear, now Shukha Maharshi gives another analogy, which probably complements this analogy of a dream and a dreamer, where he says it's like a person who writes a play, who creates a drama, who creates a skit with actors. And as we've used this analogy many times in our discussion before, it's a very strong one, because when a director creates a play, when he writes a play and he assigns that to characters, he is giving them emotions which is not their own. He's saying that, okay, you are the villain, so you'll be angry, and you're the hero, so you're very compassionate, and so and so will play this role, and this will be the emotion.
0: A character sketch is drawn.
1: Exactly.
0: And interestingly, it's not like everything is black and white also in the drama.
1: Right.
0: There are areas where it's a mixture of everything. And that is how in the divine creation, in Maya, where we have these three gunas of sattva, rajas and tamas, where you may not find somebody 100% tamas or 100% sattvic, but different mixes of the same three. That is how the roles are assigned in the drama too.
1: Right. And then that's what he says, that it's like a drama whose writer who's creating this drama, and what does he use? He uses the emotions of the three gunas in different proportions. And it is completely his will. He's saying that. But I think had he given this analogy before, then again it comes to, if he is having a drama and having characters, where do those individuals come who play the character? You know, you're already talking about a certain advanced stage in creation. You're not starting at the initial stage of creation. And that's why the analogies are limited. And that's why together they complement each other and they give a better idea of creation, what Shukha Maharshi is trying to convey.
0: I think, you know, to give my own example, if you're trying to describe a car to a person who has never seen a car, you say that it moves fast like a horse. Then if he asks, where is the tail? No, it doesn't have a tail. Then it has a boot. What's a boot? A boot is like a box where you keep your clothes. Oh, then the box doesn't... I mean, this is how right. It is. When I'm trying to describe something that cannot be described to a person who has not experienced it, I will use multiple analogies, but each analogy is restricted only to that aspect. And we cannot extend it beyond and then get into doubts.
1: Right. And that is why, you know, if you look at Vedanta, I think we had spoken about this a couple of weeks back, what Vedanta speaks of as pramanas, that, you know, the Pratyaksha Pramana. I think one of the discourses which we had during the Dasara celebration, Swami speaks about that.
0: Pratyaksha Pramana is what I have seen.
1: Seen directly. Then you have Anumana Pramana, which you come to conclude based on some of the inferences which you have. Then there is a Shabda Pramana, based on what you hear from people who have seen it themselves. And I think there is a Upamana Pramana, which is a little more derivation based on much fewer inputs that you have. Not exactly.
0: I think Upamana Pramana is, if there is analogies, smoke, actually, there has to be a fire.
1: That is Anumana. Upamana is like analogies, just like you're saying. Okay. That if you have to describe something, you give a simile or a metaphor to explain it. And Vedanta says that almost nothing can be understood by any one of this. You will have to use all of them to understand a concept which you're not able to understand through Pratyaksha Pramana. You have to go through all of this. And that's why, I mean, something as complex as the creation, as Swami beautifully says, you cannot lift the rock that you're standing upon, right? So it is like this, you're in the dream, you will never be able to understand the dream and the dreamer completely. There is always that limitation.
0: You know what I feel? I just feel that when you read all the great treatises or things that try to explain this, almost all of them come up with like similar analogies and examples.
1: True.
0: So I feel when somebody is aspiring to reach that, these analogies will look quite confusing and one pitted against the other, everything, and you'll wonder how do I this. This is just my line of thinking. And as you put in more and more effort, finally it's your own experience that has to teach you. By God's grace, by luck, by effort, by whatever, once you get that experience, everything becomes so crystal clear to you.
1: Right.
0: And then now when somebody comes and asks you, you go back to the same analogies because that is the best metaphor that you have to substitute for the experience.
1: Only thing is, you will be narrating it with a much
0: greater joy, and also you will get compassion. See, now, as intellectuals, when we talk, when we pit your metaphor against mine, we may possibly fight because we are at an intellectual level. But when a realized one speaks, he's able to empathize with the confusion that's happening in the other person's mind because he possibly has gone through that, unless he's an avatar and it is a descent. But any sadhaka, any aspirant who has achieved it, he's able to understand and empathize it. That's why the masters are able to teach us with our own analogies. You know, whatever analogy we pick up itself, they will perfect it, make us think deeper into that and achieve it instead of getting into argumentation.
1: I mean, absolutely. That's what is the importance of this concept of tapas which he's talking about. Because, you know, in Vedas it is said, yato vacho nivartante aprapya manasasa. I mean, that's given as a rider. Before you start the process itself, don't worry, your mind cannot comprehend it. Even if you manage to see it, you cannot speak about it because it's beyond speech and it's beyond rational. That's what it is told, but then you are told to think about it. Then you're told to wonder about it, inquire about it, because that is the process of tapas. And through that process, you discard these instruments which are actually limitations in themselves. And that is why the tapas, the process is important. It's not like by sitting and reading you will reach it, by sitting and inquiring you will reach it, but that process itself will enable you to reach it at some point in time.
0: It's like this quantum mechanics. So in this quantum, it is, I think, one of the foremost fathers of quantum mechanics only, the quantum principles. I don't remember his name, but he said something to the effect that the more you dive into quantum, the more you realize that the less you know.
1: Right.
0: That's how it is. And when you said, yato vacho nivartante aprapya manasaha, it's almost like that. It's just like that. The more you discover, the less you know. That's how it is. And it is paradoxical, but with that one experience, everything gets cleared, and therefore, all our life, all our activities, all our thoughts, all our words must be towards that direction of getting that experience. And all that we do, physically, mentally, and spiritually, in order to get that, all that is covered by this term called tapas. And that is the explanation Shuka Maharshi gives Parikshit before he can ask his next question. And before he can ask his next question, we'll take a little break, dear listeners. Don't go anywhere. On the other side of the break, we will continue with these questions of Parikshit and the enlightening and interesting answers by Shuka Maharshi.

0: Welcome back, dear listeners. Going back to the conversation which Shukra Maharshi and Parikshit are having, as we said, in fact, last time when we were speaking about this conversation, we spoke of the series of questions that Parikshit raises. And this whole discussion is actually in response to that. I mean, this immediate discussion. We know
1: series
0: that
1: of apparently disconnected questions.
0: Right, apparently disconnected questions, but all of them really deep ones and relevant. So in the course of answering them, this is the discussion which comes up, where Shukra Maharshi starts talking about the basis of the entire creation, where we know that the whole thing comes about on the basis of Maya and delusion. But this point of tapas being the basis of everything, where the key to dissolve this dissolution is delusion, is put in the aspect of creation itself through the process of tapas.
1: And then, you know, Shukra Maharshi begins to speak about creation as such. And as you said, it comes about, he says that in the beginning, how from the navel of Lord Vishnu came a lotus, and in that lotus was Brahma, and this Brahma was a Chaturmukha Brahma, the four-headed Brahma. It's very interesting because I read another story which said that once Brahma goes to visit Krishna, and Krishna is considered as the supreme Godhead. So Brahma goes to visit Krishna and he stopped at the door and he asked for an introduction. So he tells, I am Brahma. And now this attendant goes in, comes out, and then he says, which Brahma are you? Brahma is infuriated. He's saying, what do you mean, which Brahma? I am the Brahma, the creator. And he, in a huff, he walks in. That is when he ends up in an assembly hall where he sees hundreds and thousands of Brahmas standing there. And he is just one among them. And Krishna welcomes him saying, Chaturmukha Brahma, come in. Chaturmukha Brahma meaning the Brahma with four heads. But that is also not some unique name for him, because he sees that there are multiple Chaturmukha Brahmas, four-faced Brahmas, four-headed Brahmas. There are many of them. And then he goes on to see there are Brahmas with multiple kinds of heads and multiple of such Brahmas. And it is in that story, it said that the Brahma with the highest number of heads had 108 heads. You know, this is the kind of meeting that this Brahma walks into. That is when he realizes that there are multiple Brahmas. This is just one world. There are multiple Brahmas, and the number of heads signify the number of dimensions. This world has four dimensions, that is the length, breadth, height and time. Of course, it moves along the axis of time, and therefore it is said that this world, this creation has a four-headed Brahma. So there is a universe with 108 dimensions and there are multiple such universes, and this is all the Brahmas coming there. And so therefore it gets very, very, very, very complicated. And that is what even Sage Shukra tells Parikshit, that see, don't try to understand creation from this explanation because it's too complicated. But I'll assure you this much, that whatever you have asked the questions, they're all well within the framework of the Puranas that I'm going to narrate to you. So you need not worry about it, because those questions will be answered by the Puranas. And when it comes to the question of creation, it's too complicated. You just leave trying to understand it. Whatever you need to know, I have told you that much. That's enough. And when he says this, so Parikshit immediately begins by saying, wow, Puranas. What are the Puranas? You know, it's almost like any term or anything that Shukra says, Parikshit wants to know what they are. And so here, Shukra Maharshi says that the Puranas have all the answers that you want. And therefore, Parikshit's natural next question is, wow, so what are these Puranas supposed to be?
0: Even as you are narrating that incident of the multiple Brahmas, and I mean, that's the beauty if you go into the Puranas. If you go into Shiva Purana, they will talk of Shiva being the ultimate. You know, you have that story of Shiva becoming the pillar of light
1: and Brahma
0: and Vishnu trying to fathom the beginning and the end. And they say that he is the Supreme Lord. And then, of course, you have the Vishnu Purana, which talks about how everything comes from the navel of Lord Vishnu. If you go to the Devi Puranam, they talk about how Tripura Sundari being the mother of all creation, including the Trinity. The thing is, we listen to all of this and accept all of this. In fact, I'm not getting the name. Who is that famous German philosopher whom Swami used to often
1: Max quote? Müller.
0: Max Müller. He would say that is what is the speciality of Indian culture and Bharatiya tradition. There's a word for that. They call it henotheism, I think. Right? Henotheism is you accept that there are multiple deities, but you pick up one and you worship that deity as the ultimate.
1: As the one and only.
0: As the one and only and the ultimate power. And you're perfectly comfortable with somebody else picking up any other deity and worshipping that deity as the ultimate. I mean, you do not fight about it, you do not disagree, or you just kind of, you're fine with that. Because it's like, as we were telling once, you know, you want to get to the core of the earth. It's not that you have to dig only in India. You can dig from America, you can dig from the North Pole, South Pole. But if your direction is inward, you always come to the center. And it's such an acceptable thing that you can pick up any of these forms, man, woman, animal, half man, half animal, and you can believe that to be the ultimate form and the source of all creation. And that's the beauty of Bharatiya tradition itself.
1: In fact, I'm reminded of the analogy that Swami would often quote in his discourses. He would say that some people like Mysore Pak, some people like Jalebi. You know, if you ask me, I will say that this sweet is the best in the world. But if you come and tell me, no, actually this sweet is the best in the world, I have no problem with that, you have no problem with this. I feel it is as simple as that when I say that this is the supreme being. For me, Bhagwan Shri Satya Sai Baba is the supreme deity. In fact, I feel all the other deities, wherever I go to, Rama, Krishna, Shiva, Jesus, Buddha, whoever, everybody, I feel is subservient to Swami. I feel like that. Even if I go to the temple, I feel it is Swami there in these different forms. These are all different forms that Swami has donned. Somebody else may come and say, no, Swami is just one part, one of the different forms of Krishna. And that doesn't offend me. And I'm sure what I'm saying will not offend him. I think that is something very, very beautiful about this Bharatiya culture. The broad-mindedness, which I just hope that in this modern deluge of things that India is getting into, this broad-based Bharatiya culture is never forgotten.
0: And absolutely. It should not become the offense in the name of defense. That's what happens. Swami would say that is what has happened to our nuclear proliferation. In the name of maintaining peace, we are only going on arming ourselves with even more deadlier weapons.
1: And Swami would laugh saying, they say that 5 such weapons are capable of destroying the entire earth. Why do you want 5,000 of them then?
0: Right. I mean, that's the hypocrisy. But coming back to this concept which you just introduced of the Puranas, the moment Shuka Maharshi says Puranas, Parikshits, you know, ears become all attention. He says, what are these Puranas? This is very important because, you know, again, when you talk of Bharatiya tradition, it is filled with Puranas. There's so many Puranas, and I don't think we'll be able to list them because for everything there's a Purana. There's, Garuda Purana, Skanda Purana, they say, and many, many Puranas. And sometimes Swami would say that many of these Puranas are like works of fiction written by probably well-natured authors, to put it in the most mildest way. Not all of them have that status of a Purana which can be sworn by. Many of these Puranas are, just like an analogy, just to explain a spiritual concept, I come up with an analogy, I put it forth. There are many, many great noble souls who, in the interest of trying to share a spiritual concept, they put it in the form of a story. And that story probably would have characters like Lord Shiva and Parvati and some of the other demigods which we come across in the other Puranas. And sometimes, apparently, when Swami was talking to some students, Swami made this point. He said, yeah, sometimes these Puranas written by people as human as anybody else, that on a day when he would have woken up and Swami had said this, that if he has not had a fight with his wife, he will write in that Purana about the glory of Grihastha life. And some other day he would have a fight with her and he would say that detachment is the glorious path to, self-realization. So Swami said, that's why you would find some inconsistencies. But Shuka Maharshi says that there are many, many stories like that, but among them, there are few which are worthy of reverence, and that is what he's going to talk about.
1: And he says 18 of them are what his father, that is Vyasa himself, collated, and those are the 18 great Puranas that we have. This might arouse a question in any listener's mind as to whether the Puranas are true then. So these are all just stories then, they are not true. Instead of getting into that debate, I would like to talk about fairy tales, the stories from the Panchatantra about monkeys and crocodiles and hippos and deer talking to each other and some plotting and some scheming, the others saving and all this. Are they true? We are convinced that they are not true, right? Yet we go on teaching them to our children. Why are we teaching to our children stuff that is not true? I do hope that we continue to teach to our children the Panchatantra, the Hitopadesha, all these stories, fairy tales. Fairy tales, in fact, the term fairy tales itself means things that are not true, that are imagination. That's how it is, its usage is in English. And yet, we expose our children to fairy tales, we expose our children to Santa Claus. Why do we do all this? Because though they might be imaginary, though they might be stories, there is something very profoundly good that they embody. They are imaginary possibly in the physical realm, but in terms of the message, in terms of the import that they carry, they are very much real and very much necessary and beneficial. That is the reason we keep them alive. I feel that is the same kind of courtesy and leniency we should extend towards the Puranas also.
0: Right.
1: Instead of trying to go into whether that lady existed, this man existed, we should focus on the eternal principles that they are trying to embody, because that is what they are. That's what Shuka says. Shuka says that it is not everybody's cup of tea to read the Vedas, to understand the Vedas. In fact, in a discourse that I was hearing that Bhagwan delivered, I think in 1987, that is what Swami says. Swami says that it's not possible for everybody to fathom the Vedas, because you need to put in tremendous effort and, you know, dedicate an entire lifetime for it. Even then you may not be able to achieve it, but that's the minimum qualification that you have to do. That is the kind of thing that is there in the Vedas. These terse truths and maxims and aphorisms that are embodied there. Those things are elaborated and made it easily, made easily digestible, palatable, eternal principles that they are trying to embody, because that is what they are. That's what Shuka says. Shuka says that it is not everybody's cup of tea to read the Vedas, to understand the Vedas. In fact, in a discourse that I was

0: Shakti and Swami's narrating that incident, I think 1963, during the Guru Purnima. The whole idea of him doing that penance was so that he can get an extension of 100 years so that he can comprehend the Vedas. That's how the story of Bharadwaj Muni goes, that he keeps seeking extension of hundreds and hundreds of years so that he can completely understand the Vedas, and finally Brahma and Vishnu tell him that it's not possible, you are attempting.
1: I think somebody comes and points out to him a small piece of rock and says, if those four mountains are the Vedas, that small rock is what you have got till now.
0: Right. It's not possible. And that is why the Puranas come, and going back to that debate of are they true, are they completely fictional, it's very difficult to say, because we know how the Ramayana and Mahabharata themselves were written. Ramayana was written when it was happening, and Valmiki was one of the characters in the Ramayana itself, right? It is partially happening in front of him, but it is something which he sees in his mind's eye. So is it true or is it fictional? Will you say that it is an imagination of an author? Of course, he has not seen it himself. He has not seen the events happening in Lanka or the events happening in Ayodhya. But it were happening when he was in his own lifetime.
1: Almost like a live broadcast he was watching.
0: Right. So similarly, even the Mahabharata was like that. Vyasa was one of the important characters in the Mahabharata itself.
1: He's one of the four fathers of the Pandavas and Kauravas.
0: Right, and he's the one who composed it. So will you say that as his work of literature or something which really happened? And that is the case with all the Puranas, because you don't know where that line is between reality and imagination. And as you're saying that it's no point in going into that, as long as they are conveying the message which they meant to convey, and they're conveying the message of Vedanta, as Swami said, because it is not directly available to the normal minds.
1: And so, Sage Shuka begins to explain about the Puranas, and he says, there are 10 common characteristics in the Puranas. See, the entire Bhagavatam, it describes basically the various incarnations of Bhagwan, of God. And in the process of these descriptions, there are 10 different subject matters that get explained. So these are 10 characteristics that are found in every Purana. And these are the 10 characteristics that Sage Shuka is about to explain to Parikshit. But before explaining these characteristics itself, it is definitely Swami telling us, because Swami is putting it through Shuka's words. But he says that, see, it is like the different steps in the process of obtaining butter. It starts with feeding the cow, then milking the cow, then boiling the milk. There are so many processes involved. They are important, no doubt. But if you get so lost in the processes that in the end, the final result is not butter, then none of those things are of any avail. So he puts this disclaimer right in the beginning. He says the entire thing is like the churning, is like the process of preparing butter. The ultimate thing is the butter, which in this case is moksha, mukti, is becoming one with the Lord. That is the most important. So keeping that in mind, you can now listen to the different 10 common characteristics of all the Puranas.
0: And this is actually a very, very important thing, because of course the 18 Puranas, as Shukamarshi was saying, I think we mentioned that of all the Puranas, there are 18, he says, which actually are the real Puranas, which were compiled and presented by Vyasa. And that's why I think Swami also says that Ashtadasha Purana Ishu. That's what Vyasa says in the end, that help ever, hurt never, is the essence of all these Puranas. So of all these Puranas, I think these we can be clear of. These are Puranas validated by none other than Vyasa. But even
1: and
0: the
1: Swami now.
0: Right, by Swami, and the other stories which you come across, as you're saying that we'll read so many other stories, we will read fables from other cultures also. What is important is, at the end of that reading or end of that study, is it leading to this? Is it leading to you turning inward? Is it leading somewhere, at least, if not the entire journey, at least one step closer to that journey? Then it is serving the purpose of what a Purana is supposed to serve, even if it is not a Purana. And that's why these qualities which he mentions are very, very important. And that idea that eventually it should give that butter in the end, if that is not achieved, even if it does the partial work, there is a danger of it being incomplete, and when something is incomplete, it can actually misdirect you.
1: Dear listeners, we'll take a quick little break now. On the other side of the break, we will try to go through all the 10 of the common characteristics of all the Puranas. Otherwise, we will go through as much as we can and leave the rest for the next week.

0: Welcome back, dear listeners. We're talking about the beautiful description which Shuka Maharshi gives Parikshit when he asks him what's a Purana. After telling him about the 18 primary Puranas, he says that a Purana is meant to have certain qualities which identify them as Puranas. He says, I think Upapuranas also are there, right? And the smaller Puranas, but he says that they have about 5 attributes. But the real Puranas, which are worthy of worship literally, are those that have 10 qualities.
1: And those 10 are, just listing them out, Sarga, Visarga, Sthana, Poshana, Uti, Manvantara, Ishanucharita, Nirodha, Mukti and Ashraya. And Swami states that Ashraya is the most important of all these 10. But we will quickly try to go through these 10. The first is Sarga, which can be loosely defined as elemental creation. So, in the beginning, the 3 gunas, that is Sattva, Rajas and Tamas, they are in harmony. They are in absolute harmony, and that is what is called as Prakriti or the primeval substance or the Mula. And that is why, you know, God is called as a Mula Dhara. He is the basis of the Mula. So, this is called the Mula. And when there is a disturbance of this, the 3 gunas which are in harmony, which is also called as Prakriti or Mula, when there is a disturbance, it gives rise to the 5 elements, which is earth, water, fire, air and space. And these 5 elements have their 5 subtle attributes or the tanmatras, which is sound, touch, taste, smell and sight, yeah, vision. You can see, for example, akasha or space, you can only hear it. Then the next comes air. Air is something you can hear as well as feel, that's all. Right. You can hear and feel it. Then comes fire, which you can hear, feel and see. Then comes water, which you can hear, feel, see and
0: touch.
1: Touch. Earth, along with all this, you can also taste.
0: Right.
1: You can also smell it. This is how from subtle to gross, the 5 tanmatras, that is the subtle attributes of the 5 elements come. 5 plus 5, 10. And along with this also come the 5 jnanendriyas, which is nothing but these 5 senses. Right. Smell, touch, taste, the 5 jnanendriyas, along with the mind. So these 16 together are called as sarga, and they arise because of the disturbance in the harmony of the 3 gunas.
0: Right. Actually, the way it is beautifully explained by Swami, I think, in one of his discourse, he says, you know, you're talking of the absolute. You're talking about the state where, that's what he says, this happens even before the beginning of time. Because he makes a point that time is also created in this process.
1: In this disturbance.
0: Time even did not exist. And he says in that absolute state, he does not create another entity immediately. He creates attributes for himself. The attributeless becomes knowable through attributes. That's what they say, that first he creates that akasha. When you say akasha, it's not the space that we see. It is the ability to hear this attributeless. So this attributeless adorns this attribute of being heard. And that's why Swami says pranava is the first form of divinity. If when the formless becomes form, gets a form, it's pranava. It's the sound of omkara.
1: Mm.
0: And so it slowly takes on some of these attributes. From it can be heard, next it can be felt, next it can be seen. Then it can also be touched. And all of these attributes are taken. That's why these are called tanmatras. These are not like the gross elements. And Swami says that these come out of the sattvaguna. So sattvaguna produces the tanmatras. And then, of course, there is a beautiful... Swami gives a full equation of how it happens. The process of panchikritam, Swami says. That, you know, one quarter of this and one quarter of that and one quarter of that with 1/8. And it's a long process. And then Swami explains it through, you know, if you have 1 rupee, it has got 8 anas. So you take 4 anas from one element and take 1 ana from the other elements. Then you get the gross air. Then you get the gross earth, Swami says. And for this process, you need the rajas and tamas to come in. So Swami says, in all this process, you have the physical world, which is a perfect balance of sattva, rajas and tamas. And when there is disturbance in this, I think this is something else again, in the earlier part, he explains, when there is a disturbance in creation, dharma is not fostered, that's when the avatar steps into the whole creation.
1: Perfect, perfect. In fact, in my understanding, the way I understood this is, the 15 are formed because these 5 things are there, that is sound, hearing and smelling and touching, tasting, all these. So it is like the experiencer, the experienced and the experience, these three. So 5 into these 3 becomes 15 plus the mind, that is 16. So all this come under Sarga, which is the elemental creation. Now, you know, in chemistry also we would have come across this process wherein when we are running a reaction, we are very careful as to the amounts of each substance we add. Because what will otherwise happen is, once the reaction gets complete, the new product that is formed, if some of the old reactants are left, the new product will react with the old reactants and form a, you know, a secondary new product. That way it goes on. And here, Visarga actually refers to secondary creation. And this secondary creation comes when the above 16, you know, that is the 555 plus the mind, these 16 begin to interact with the three gunas. The three gunas themselves came because of the disturbance. And that disturbance led to the creation of these 16. But those three gunas still exist. So, this 16 interact with the three gunas and lead to further creation. That is what is known as the Visarga.
0: Right. And let's not forget, if we are losing track, these are all attributes of Puranas. Mm-hmm. We'll come back to how these are attributes of Puranas. Then the third point which he speaks about is Sthana. He says that everything that is in this created world has a certain place, has a certain limit. There are boundaries within which it must exist. And this definition of these boundaries is what this sthana stands for. And Swami would often say this, the body is a limited company. If it is overused, if it is any sense is used more than it has to be used in a manner inappropriately to what it is prescribed to be used as, that's when the whole confusion begins. So that sthana, that what is the propriety of each of the elements in this creation and what it has to do, that is what is referred to in this attribute of sthana.
1: And also, you know, sthana also is like translated as the places.
0: Places, right.
1: And it is, at a lowest form, it is like the geographical place. In one way, for example, you can take it like the sthana of an earthworm is underground, the sthana of human is above ground, all that. But in a very subtle manner, the sthana refers to the different worlds. And the 14 lokas are described from Patala below to the Brahmaloka that is above. And when we say below and above, it is more like the energy states in an atom. It's not location-wise below and above, but different stages of evolution. The highest evolved and at a highest kind of energy state is the Brahmaloka. At the lowest is the Patala. So these are more or like states of existence rather than the actual place of existence. So in the Puranas, we come across all these states. We come across things or people or beings or occurrences in the Patala and all these also in the Brahmaloka. So the Puranas encompass all these 14 worlds and that is described by the word sthana. The next attribute is Poshana. Poshana means sustenance. And Swami beautifully explains that this sustenance again depends on the level. The lowest form of sustenance is the material sustenance, that is food. That is how creation gets sustained. But the highest form of sustenance is protection of the beings from the illusion of Maya. That is what a spiritual aspirant seeks most. That is why we read in the Purana stories of people like Dhruva, who give up food, drink and even air. They stop breathing also. Because their yearning for the highest is so high. I mean, their intensity is so much. So therefore, it is not as if food sustains everybody or air sustains everybody. Therefore, Swami says that at the lowest level, Poshana or sustenance is food. But at the highest level, it is protection and freedom from the illusion of Maya.
0: Probably before we go forward, no, how are these actually related to the Puranas is, that's how it is. The first two points if we look at, it's about how the creation comes about, how the variety comes about. And when we were going through the Ramakatha Rasvahini, I think one discourse clip which we played and something which Swami repeated during the 1996 Samukos is, Swami would say the entire Ramayana is nothing but a play of the three gunas. Swami would say it is nothing to show to you what the three gunas can make you do. And Swami would say how, you know, the three women that Lord Rama sees before he meets Mother Sita, including Mother Sita, that is, I think the first is Tataki, then is Ahalya, and then is Sita. Again, they represent Tamas, Rajas, and Sattva. Then he talks about the three mothers being a representation of Tamas, Rajas and Sattva. Then he talks about Vali, Sugriva and Hanuman as Tamas, Rajas and Sattva.
1: And the three brothers, Ravana, Kumbhakarna, Vibhishna.
0: And Swami would say that entire Ramayana in different places shows you what is the response of the Lord to the three gunas and how do you manage these three gunas to get the grace of the Lord. Because it's not that everybody was an absolute representation of only that guna. Swami would also say that, you know, at this point, this is the influence which he is representing. And that is why the first two points of Sarga and Visarga, which is like how the creation has come to be, that keeps playing out again and again in our life. You know, that is how we keep reacting. Every moment, Swami would say, every day is like a new creation. And that creation is based on the way the three gunas play and how you express that in your everyday life and decisions. And then, of course, the sthana and poshana, as Swami was saying that, you know, what is the progress that happens in life that is again shown in this, in all these stories, as you were saying, sthana, the 14 lokas. So many of these stories are like this. He did this and he reaches this loka and Bali Chakravarti goes to, you know, the loka below the earth. All of this is again to show that what happens when you do something, what is the place that you get, that, you know, Dhruva becomes a star, the highest, what does he aspire for, what does he get. So all of this is coded, and that's why these are all attributes of Puranas, because these are the different topics which are covered in the Puranas.
1: And then comes Uti. Uti is defined as the creative impetus. What is this? I mean, if you look at the whole creation as, like we have used the analogy of a drama. Now, in the drama also, when we have things going on, we define characteristics, we define, so that is like the gunas. We define each person's characteristics. Now, based on the characteristics, each person responds and each person acts, each being, each thing in the creation does something. And when it does something, again, based on the three gunas, the mixture that is there, the response is in some manner. So, all this is governed by that kind of intrinsic rules. So, those rules, the impetus for action as well as the consequences of action, that is defined by the term Uti. And Swami says that the true impetus for the living entity should be to reach back the source from which it has come, that is the Godhead. So any other impetus will lead to different kind of results, reactions, and what Swami would often say as Punarapi Jananam, Punarapi Maranam. So it's almost like the practical term for describing Uti can possibly be the karma theory and the way karma and its effects.
0: And I mean, it's like when you're looking at a story, going back to the analogy of a drama, when you're seeing a drama, seeing a film, that underlying logic, you know, sometimes when you see these serials which run over many, many months and years on television, you would see that some of those irrational serials, the character itself changes. The nature of the character changes. That's when your logic is falling apart in your screenplay. When you talk of Uti, the beauty of these Puranas is, even if a person is bad, there is actually a history behind why he becomes like that. There's a logic for that. If you see the Mahabharata, there's an explanation why Pandu behaves in a certain way, why Dhritarashtra behaves in a certain way, what is the source of Vidura's nobility. There is a sequence for everything, even for Ravana and Vibhishana, why they are different. Of course, when we are telling the story of Ramayana and Mahabharata, we kind highlight only the main plot. But there are actually stories in the Puranas for all of this. That is the essence of that Uti
1: concept. Actually, Prem, when we go through the entire thing, if we sincerely go through and see everything, we will stop praising somebody, we will stop demeaning somebody. We are just lost in admiration for the screenplay.
0: No, that's all. Just like how we were going through the character of Karna and Arjuna, the moment you go to the previous lifetime of both of them, the Naranarayana episode and Sahasra Kavach. I mean, it's a completely different, I mean, so there is no character who is, I mean, he's a bad character, just accept it. The Puranas never do that. There's always a source for that person's nobility. There's always a source for that person's unacceptable behavior too. And that is what is represented by this concept of Uti.
1: And of course, any drama, any play definitely needs to have time. The time is one more aspect, and we described how in the beginning there was no time also, you know. It's not like all this happened even before the time began, because time itself is a
0: byproduct
1: of this entire disturbance. So manvantara, it literally translates into change of manus. And the reason that it is called change of manus is because it is believed that creation has as its first being Swayambhuva Manu. Swayambhuva meaning one who is born from oneself. Right. Because in the beginning, if there's nobody, how can somebody give birth to somebody? So Swayambhuva Manu is the first Manu. And it is Manu who codifies everything. We have Manu Dharma, we have everything. He sets the rules, everything, and then sets the ball rolling for creation to proceed. And with the end of that cycle, when the pralaya happens, that Manu's cycle is ended and the cycle of another new Manu begins. So each cycle of this Manu is called the age of Manu and the Manvantara. So that is the description for why the term Manvantara has come. But Manvantara basically is reference to the time aspect.
0: Right. And it is so categorically given, you know, how many, what constitutes a day, what constitutes a month, what constitutes a year, and how many such years make a yuga, how many such yugas make this entire kalpa. And that is given, and that time frame, you know, again, going back to the analogy of seeing a drama, sometimes that is what, if there is no logic when it comes to the time frame of that drama, that again will actually upset us. Sometimes that's what happens even when you're reading the Ramayana, when we are not able to perceive how that time is actually distributed. We are not able to relate to the idea. You know, when Swami would say that Krishna lived for 125 years and at the point of war, they were different ages. I mean, the very fact that all those details are given is there is this fabric of time very, very logically placed on which the story is created. And that will always take you back to this whole idea of creation.
1: And, you know, that becomes very important. For example, if we take the thing about movies or dramas also, you will see, for instance, that one moment where there is intense joy or intense pain, it is possibly depicted in your drama for about 5 minutes.
0: Right.
1: It's just 2 seconds. But then in movies, you will see a child is riding the cycle and it fades into a guy riding a bike and coming.
0: Right.
1: And we are supposed to know that 30 years have passed.
0: Right.
1: So unless we know that, if that one thing is cut out, you know, of the child going on the cycle and transforming into a guy coming on the bike, if that one part is cut out, I'm sure the entire logic will collapse. Therefore, this aspect of time is very important to support the previous thing that we described, the aspect of logic.
0: Right.
1: So therefore, the concept of Manvantara comes, and, you know, Swami writes in the Bhagavata Vahini how one human year is equivalent to one day for the gods. And 360 such days becomes 1 year for the gods. And 1,000 such years is the Kali Yuga. 2,000 such years is Dwapara Yuga. 3,000 such years of the gods is Treta Yuga. And 4,000 god years is Satya Yuga. And but it doesn't end with that. Swami says that each Yuga has 200, 400, 600 or 800 contact periods, also called Sandhya periods. And 12,000 such years comprise one Mahayuga. And 1,000 such Mahayugas form a single day for Brahma. And every day Brahma is seeing 14 Manus, which means each Manu is a master of more than 70 Mahayugas. In short, everything is just mind-boggling, and, you know, time scales are phenomenal.
0: Right.
1: It is like trying to make a water bubble on the surface of water, try to understand the Jurassic era, the Triassic era, and the Paleozoic era. It is incomprehensible because the time frame of that water bubble on water is just a few milliseconds.
0: Right. And, you know, this is something which probably we have grown up with. The idea that Brahma's one day is, you know, equal to so many thousand years. But, you know, now when you see something like a movie like the Interstellar, which is completely based on physics and the gravitational forces and the way black holes work and all that, they say that you go into a dimension which is a little higher. There actually you spend one day, it's equal to 12 years in the earth. I mean, that's how they show that movie, and it is actually completely based in science. It's not a fictitious thing. Though nobody has experienced it, they know from mathematical equations that that's how those time frames should be. I mean, when we see it, we know it. The Puranas speak about a possibility such as that, that the Devas are living in a dimension where their one day is much, much, much longer than, you know, our one day, which is like a blip in their time frame. So that, I mean, the beauty is Puranas talk of all of these things, and they give the complexity, and from that again comes down to the essence, and they give you stories which can be completely easily related to.
1: You know, on a lighter note, I was just thinking, I am living more in the present than Brahma, because for Brahma, living in a present might be just living in these 10 million years. Okay. For me, living in the present is more.
0: It is much more pinpoint.
1: More pinpointed. Do we have time to go through the next 4 characteristics, or since the time in our studio?
0: I think we'll have to continue that in the next week, because it'll also be heavy, I guess. You know, to be this particular part was a bit heavy, where it's all about the essence of creation, which I recall in another discourse, Swami gives this analogy. Swami would say, you, one person being born again and again, doing karmas and being born again, is like a seed. You plant a seed, you get a tree. that tree gives forth so many more seeds. And each of those seed, when you plant, you get another tree. And, you know, that process is so long. So Swami says in that, what is the point in taking a seed and trying to find out who is the grandfather of the seed? That's a whole different and difficult exercise altogether. Swami says, if you put it in your mouth and chew, that seed will not give another tree henceforth. And Swami says, that is the opportunity which you have now. Don't ask, where is your source? You know, who was your grandfather? Before this, which birth I was in? Before that birth, where I was? Swami says, that's futile, because that will not lead you anywhere. Swami says, right now, try to find out how to put an end to the cycle that you have entered. And that is an exercise which is worthwhile. And the Puranas are like that. You know, if you go into that, you'll get lost. And that's why probably this part was so heavy for us, because it's a concept which the mind actually cannot comprehend. You know, how much ever we try to explain and try to explain to ourselves and the listeners, it's not going to be easy to comprehend.
1: But all said and done, Prem, you know, when I actually was reading all this, first time when I read through, it was really very complicated. I understood nothing and I was actually wondering, what on earth will I speak in the afternoon satsang? But two readings, three readings later, and I must say that there is a kind of intellectual joy.
0: Right.
1: Though it is something beyond the mind, there is definitely some joy even at the level of the intellect and mind when we read this and understand. If not anything else, it just gives us the feeling that, you know, there is something that is far bigger, far magnificent and much, much huge compared to us. It humbles us. It makes us less egoistic. You know, it makes us think less about ourselves. If not anything else, this in itself is a great benefit that we can enjoy. And once again, the reason for all this benefit is our beloved Bhagwan, who has done all that he has done in our lives. We are grateful to him for this opportunity. We shall forever be. Yes, dear listeners, if any of your thoughts, your feedback, everything is welcome. You can write to us at listener@radiosai.org. We hope that you felt as enlightened as we felt when we went to the Bhagavata Vahini. We will now end with a song. Thank you. Jai Sairam.

Sairam, you just heard an episode of our radio program, Afternoon Satsang. 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The discussion was on Bhagavata Vahini, a book written by Bhagwan Baba. And today's episode was first broadcast on 9th November 2017. 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

Sairam, dear listeners, between 2003 and 2006, Bhagwan Baba suffered hip and hand fractures. He was taken to hospital many a times and doctors performed major surgeries. Being a divine incarnation, he could have cured himself in a trice with his powers. Why did he not utilize his infinite powers on his own body, but chose to suffer the physical failings as any other ordinary human being? Today Bhagwan Sri Satya Sai Baba explains the reason with all his compassion. Let us now listen to the divine discourse delivered to the students at the Sri Satya Sai Hostel in Prashanthinilayam on the 9th of February 2003.

You just heard the Divine Discourse delivered by Bhagwan Sri Satya Sai Baba at the Sri Satya Sai Hostel in Prashantinilayam on the 9th of February 2003. Between 2003 and 2006, Bhagwan Baba suffered hip and hand fractures. He was taken to hospital many a times and doctors performed major surgeries. Being a divine incarnation, he could have cured himself in a trice with his powers. Explaining the reason, Bhagwan Baba said that in a moment, if Bhagwan willed, the pain would have vanished. But he never did anything selfish. Bhagwan never used his powers for his own sake. The divine avatar of Bhagwan Sri Satya Sai Baba was devoid of even an iota of selfishness. Thank you and side out.

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1: Divine Droplet, a small excerpt from a discourse delivered by Bhagavan Sri Satya Sai Baba. 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
2: Chapter 10. Now these are the generations of the sons of Noah, Shem, Ham, and Japheth, and unto them were sons born after the flood. The sons of Japheth, Gomer and Magog, and Madai, and Javan, and Tubal, and Meshech, and Tyrus. And the sons of Gomer, Ashkenaz, Riphath, and Togarmah. And the sons of Javan, Elisha, and Tarshish, Kittim, and Dodanim. By these were the isles of the Gentiles divided in their lands, every one after his tongue, after their families in their nations. And the sons of Ham, Cush, and Mizraim, and Phut, and Canaan. And the sons of Cush, Seba, and Havilah, Sabta, and Raama, and Sabteca. And the sons of Raama, Sheba, and Dedan. And Cush begat Nimrod. He began to be a mighty one in the earth. He was a mighty hunter before the Lord, wherefore it is said, even as Nimrod the mighty hunter before the Lord. And the beginning of his kingdom was Babel, and Erech, and Akkad, and Calne, in the land of Shinar. Out of that land went forth Ashur, and builded Nineveh, and the city of Rehoboth, and Kala. And Resen, between Nineveh and Kala, the same is a great city. And Mizraim begat Ludim, and Anamim, and Lahabim, and Naphtuhim. And Pathrusim, and Kasluhim, out of whom came Philistim, and Kaphtorim. And Canaan begat Sidon, his firstborn, and Heth, and the Jebusite, and the Amorite, and the Girgashite, and the Hivite, and the Arkite, and the Sinite, and the Arvadite, and the Zemarite, and the Hamathite. And afterward were the families of the Canaanites spread abroad. And the border of the Canaanites was from Sidon, as thou comest to Gerar, unto Gaza, as thou goest unto Sodom, and Gomorrah, and Admah, and Zeboim, even unto Lasha. These are the sons of Ham, after their families, after their tongues, in their countries, and in their nations. Unto Shem also, the father of all the children of Eber, the brother of Japheth the elder, even to him were children born. The children of Shem, Elam, and Ashur, and Arphaxad, and Lud, and Aram. And the children of Aram, Uz, and Hul, and Gether, and Mash. And Arphaxad begat Salah, and Salah begat Eber. And unto Eber were born two sons. The name of one was Peleg, for in his days was the earth divided. And his brother's name was Joktan. And Joktan begat Almadad, and Seleph, and Hazamaveth, and Jera, and Hadoram, and Uzal, and Dikla, and Obal, and Abimael, and Sheba, and Ophir, and Havilah, and Jobab. And these were the sons of Joktan. And their dwelling was from Misha, as thou goest unto Sephar, a mount of the east. These are the sons of Shem, after their families, after their tongues, in their lands, after their nations. These are the families of the sons of Noah, after their generations, in their nations, and by these were the nations divided in the earth after the flood. Chapter 11. And the whole earth was of one language and of one speech. And it came to pass, as they journeyed from the east, that they found a plain in the land of Shinar, and they dwelt there. And they said one to another, Go to, let us make brick, and burn them thoroughly. And they had brick for stone, and slime had they for mortar. And they said, Go to, let us build us a city and a tower, whose top may reach unto heaven, and let us make us a name, lest we be scattered abroad upon the face of the whole earth. And the Lord came down to see the city and the tower which the children of men builded. And the Lord said, Behold, the people is one, and they have all one language, and this they begin to do. And now nothing will be restrained from them which they have imagined to do. Go to, let us go down, and there confound their language, that they may not understand one another's speech. So the Lord scattered them abroad from thence upon the face of all the earth, and they left off to build the city. Therefore is the name of it called Babel, because the Lord did there confound the language of all the earth, and from thence did the Lord scatter them abroad upon the face of all the earth. These are the generations of Shem. Shem was 100 years old and begat Arphaxad 2 years after the flood. And Shem, behold, the people is one, and they have all one language, and this they begin to do. And now nothing will be restrained from them which they have imagined to do. Go to, let us go down, and there

530 years and begat Salah. And Arphaxad lived after he begat Salah 403 years and begat sons and daughters. And Salah lived 30 years and begat Eber. And Salah lived after he begat Eber 403 years and begat sons and daughters. And Eber lived 430 years and begat Peleg. And Eber lived after he begat Peleg 430 years and begat sons and daughters. And Peleg lived 30 years and begat Reu. And Peleg lived after he begat Reu 209 years and begat sons and daughters. And Reu lived 230 years and begat Serug. And Reu lived after he begat Serug 207 years and begat sons and daughters. And Serug lived 30 years and begat Nahor. And Serug lived after he begat Nahor 200 years and begat sons and daughters. And Nahor lived 29 years and begat Terah. And Nahor lived after he begat Terah 119 years and begat sons and daughters. And Terah lived 70 years and begat Abram, Nahor, and Haran. Now these are the generations of Terah. Terah begat Abram, Nahor, and Haran, and Haran begat Lot. And Haran died before his father Terah in the land of his nativity, in Ur of the Chaldees. And Abram and Nahor took them wives. The name of Abram's wife was Sarai, and the name of Nahor's wife was Milcah, the daughter of Haran, the father of Milcah, and the father of Iscah. But Sarai was barren, she had no child. And Terah took Abram, his son, and Lot, the son of Haran, his son's son, and Sarai, his daughter-in-law, his son Abram's wife, and they went forth with them from Ur of the Chaldees to go into the land of Canaan, and they came unto Haran and dwelt there. And the days of Terah were 205 years, and Terah died in Haran. Chapter 12. Now the Lord had said unto Abram, Get thee out of thy country, and from thy kindred, and from thy father's house, unto a land that I will shew thee. And I will make of thee a great nation, and I will bless thee, and make thy name great, and thou shalt be a blessing. And I will bless them that bless thee, and curse them that curseth thee. And in thee shall all families of the earth be blessed. So Abram departed, as the Lord had spoken unto him, and Lot went with him. And Abram was 75 years old when he departed out of Haran. And Abram took Sarai his wife, and Lot his brother's son, and all their substance that they had gathered, and the souls that they had gotten in Haran, and they went forth to go into the land of Canaan, and into the land of Canaan they came. And Abram passed through the land unto the place of Shechem, unto the plain of Morah, and the Canaanite was then in the land. And the Lord appeared unto Abram and said, Unto thy seed will I give this land, and there builded he an altar unto the Lord who appeared unto him. And he removed from thence unto a mountain on the east of Bethel, and pitched his tent, having Bethel on the west, and Hai on the east. And there he builded an altar unto the Lord, and called upon the name of the Lord. And Abram journeyed, going on still toward the south. And there was a famine in the land, and Abram went down into Egypt to sojourn there, for the famine was grievous in the land. And it came to pass, when he was come near to enter into Egypt, that he said unto Sarai his wife, Behold now, I know that thou art a fair woman to look upon, therefore it shall come to pass, when the Egyptians shall see thee, that they shall say, This is his wife, and they will kill me, but they will save thee alive. Say, I pray thee, thou art my sister, that it may be well with me for thy sake, and my soul shall live because of thee. And it came to pass that when Abram was come into Egypt, the Egyptians beheld the woman, that she was very fair. The princes also of Pharaoh saw her, and commended her before Pharaoh, and the woman was taken into Pharaoh's house. And he entreated Abram well for her sake, and he had sheep and oxen, and he asses, and men servants and maidservants, and she asses and camels. And the Lord plagued Pharaoh and his house with great plagues, because of Sarai, Abram's wife. And Pharaoh called Abram and said, What is this that thou hast done unto me? Why didst thou not tell me that she was thy wife? Why saidst thou, She is my sister, so I might have taken her to me to wife? Now therefore, behold, thy wife, take her, and go thy way. And Pharaoh commanded his men concerning him, and they sent him away, and his wife, and all that he had. Chapter 13. And Abram went up out of Egypt, he and his wife, and all that he had, and Lot with him, into the south. And Abram was very rich in cattle, in silver, and in gold. And he went on his journeys from the south even to Bethel, unto the place where his tent had been at the beginning,

0: between Bethel and Hai, unto the place of the altar, which he had made there at the first, and there Abram called on the name of the Lord. And Lot also, which went with Abram, had flocks, and herds, and tents. And the land was not able to bear them, that they might dwell together, for their substance was great, so that they could not dwell together. And there was a strife between the herdmen of Abram's cattle and the herdmen of Lot's cattle, and the Canaanite and the Perizzite dwelled then in the land. And Abram said unto Lot, Let there be no strife, I pray thee, between me and thee, and between my herdmen and thy herdmen, for we be brethren. Is not the whole land before thee? Separate thyself, I pray thee, from me. If thou wilt take the left hand, then I will go to the right. And if thou depart to the right hand, then I will go to the left. And Lot lifted up his eyes and beheld all the plain of Jordan, that it was well watered everywhere, before the Lord destroyed Sodom and Gomorrah, even as the garden of the Lord, like the land of Egypt, as thou comest unto Zoar. Then Lot shows him all the plain of Jordan, and Lot journeyed east, and they separated themselves the one from the other. Abram dwelled in the land of Canaan, and Lot dwelled in the cities of the plain, and pitched his tent toward Sodom. But the men of Sodom were wicked and sinners before the Lord exceedingly. And the Lord said unto Abram, after that Lot was separated from him, Lift up now thine eyes, and look from the place where thou art northward, and southward, and eastward, and westward. For all the land which thou seest, to thee will I give it, and to thy seed forever. And I will make thy seed as the dust of the earth, so that if a man can number the dust of the earth, then shall thy seed also be numbered. Arise, walk through the land in the length of it, and in the breadth of it, for I will give it unto thee. Then Abram removed his tent, and came and dwelt in the plain of Mamre, which is in Hebron, and built there an altar unto the Lord. Chapter 14. And it came to pass in the days of Amraphel king of Shinar, and Arioch king of Elasar, Kedorlaomer king of Elam, and Tidal king of nations, that these made war with Bera king of Sodom, and with Birsha king of Gomorrah, Shinab king of Adma, and Shemaber king of Zeboim, and the king of Bela, which is Zoar. All these were joined together in the vale of Sidim, which is the salt sea. 12 years they served Kedorlaomer, and in the 13th year they rebelled. And in the 14th year came Kedorlaomer and the kings that were with him, and smote the Rephaims in Ashteroth, Karnaim, and the Zuzims in Ham, and the Emims in Shaveh, Kiriathim, and the Horites in the Mount Seir unto El Paran, which is by the wilderness. And they returned and came to En-Mishpat, which is Kadesh, and smote all the country of the Amalekites, and also the Amorites that dwell in Hazazon-Tamar. And there went out the king of Sodom, and the king of Gomorrah, and the king of Adma, and the king of Zeboim, and the king of Bela, the same as Zoar. And they joined battle with them in the vale of Sidim, with Kedorlaomer, the king of Elam, and with Tidal, king of nations, and Amraphel, king of Shinar, and Arioch, king of Elasar, 4 kings with 5. And the vale of Sidim was full of slime pits, and the kings of Sodom and Gomorrah fled and fell there. And they that remained fled to the mountain, and they took all the goods of Sodom and Gomorrah, and all their victuals, and went their way. And they took Lot, Abram's brother's son, who dwelt in Sodom, and his goods, and departed. And there came one that had escaped, and told Abram the Hebrew, for he dwelt in the plain of Mamre, the Amorite, brother of Eshcol, and brother of Aner, and these were confederate with Abram. And when Abram heard that his brother was taken captive, he armed his trained servants, born in his own house, 318, and pursued them unto Dan. And he divided himself against them, he and his servants, by night, and smote them, and pursued them unto Hobah, which is on the left hand of Damascus. And he brought back all the goods, and also brought again his brother Lot and his goods, and the women also, and the people. And the king of Sodom went out to meet him, after his return from the slaughter of Kedorlaomer, and of the kings that were with him at the valley of Sheva, which is the king's dale. And Melchizedek, king of Salem, brought forth bread and wine, and he was the priest of the Most High God. And he blessed him and said, Blessed be Abram of the Most High God, possessor of heaven and earth, And blessed be the Most High God, which hath delivered thine enemies into thy hand. And he gave him tithes of all. And the king of Sodom said unto Abram, Give me the persons, and take the goods to thyself. And Abram said to the king of Sodom, I have lift up mine hand unto the Lord, the Most High God, the possessor of heaven and earth, that I will not take from a thread even to a shoe latchet, and that I will not take anything that is thine, lest thou shouldest say, I have made Abram rich. Save only that which the young men have eaten, and the portion of the men which went with me, Aner, Eshcol, and Mamre, let them take their portion. Chapter 15. After these things the word of the Lord came unto Abram in a vision, saying, Fear not, Abram, I am thy shield and thy exceeding great reward. And Abram said, Lord God, what wilt thou give me, seeing I go childless, and the steward of my house is this Eleazar of Damascus? And Abram said, Behold, to me thou hast given no seed, and lo, one born in my house is mine heir. And behold, the word of the Lord came unto him, saying, This shalt not be thine heir, but he that shall come forth out of thine own bowel shall be thine heir. And he brought him forth abroad, and said, Look now toward heaven, and tell the stars, if thou be able to number them. And he said unto him, So shall thy seed be. And he believed in the Lord, and he counted it to him for righteousness. And he said unto him, I am the Lord that brought thee out of Ur of the Chaldees, to give thee this land to inherit it. And he said, Lord God, whereby shall I know that I shall inherit it? And he said unto him, Take me an heifer of 3 years old, and a she-goat of 3 years old, and a ram of 3 years old, and a turtle dove, and a young pigeon. And he took unto him all these, and divided them in the midst, and laid each piece one against another, but the birds divided he not. And when the fowls came down upon the carcasses, Abram drove them away. And when the sun was going down, a deep sleep fell upon Abram, and lo, an horror of great darkness fell upon him. And he said unto Abram, Know of a surety that thy seed shall be a stranger in a land that is not theirs, and shall serve them, and they shall afflict them 400 years. And also that nation whom they shall serve will I judge, and afterward shall they come out with their great substance. And thou shalt go to thy fathers in peace, thou shalt be buried in a good old age. But in the fourth generation they shall come hither again, for the iniquity of the Amorites is not yet full. And it came to pass that when the sun went down, and it was dark, behold, a smoking furnace, and a burning lamp that passed between those pieces. In the same day the Lord made a covenant with Abram, saying, Unto thy seed have I given this land, from the river of Egypt unto the river Euphrates, the Kenites, and the Kenizzites, and the Kadmonites, and the Hittites, and the Perizzites, and the Rephaims, and the Amorites, and the Canaanites, and the Girgashites, and the Jebusites. Chapter 16. Now Sarai, Abram's wife, bare him no children, and she had an handmaid, an Egyptian, whose name was Hagar. And Sarai said unto Abram, Behold now, the Lord hath restrained me from bearing. I pray thee, go in unto my maid, it may be that I may obtain children by her. And Abram hearkened to the voice of Sarai. And Sarai, Abram's wife, took Hagar, her maid, the Egyptian, after Abram had dwelt 10 years in the land of Canaan, and gave her to her husband Abram to be his wife. And he went in unto Hagar, and she conceived. And when she saw that she had conceived, her mistress was despised in her eyes. And Sarai said unto Abram, My wrong be upon thee. I have given my maid into thy bosom. And when she saw that she had conceived, I was despised in her eyes. The Lord judge between me and thee. But Abram said unto Sarai, Behold, thy maid is in thy hand. Do to her as it pleaseth thee. And when Sarai dealt hardly with her, she fled from her face. And the angel of the Lord found her by a fountain of water in the wilderness, by the fountain in the way to Shur. And he said, Hagar, Sarai's maid, whence camest thou, and whither wilt thou go? And she said, I flee from the face of my mistress Sarai. And the angel of the Lord said unto her, Return to thy mistress, and submit thyself under her hands. And the angel of the Lord said unto her, I will multiply thy seed exceedingly, that it shall not be numbered for multitude. And the angel of the Lord said unto her, Behold, thou art with child, and shalt bear a son, and shalt call his name Ishmael, because the Lord hath heard thy affliction. And he will be a wild man. His hand will be against every man, and every man's hand against him. And he shall dwell in the presence of all his brethren. And she called the name of the Lord that spake unto her, Thou God seest me. For she said, Have I also here looked after him that seeth me? Wherefore, the well was called Beer Lahairoi. Behold, it is between Kadesh and Bered. And Hagar bare Abram a son, and Abram called his son's name, which Hagar bare, Ishmael. And Abram was 86 years old when Hagar bare Ishmael to Abram. Chapter 17. And when Abram was 90 years old and 9, the Lord appeared to Abram, and said unto him, I am the Almighty God, walk before me, and be thou perfect, and I will make my covenant between me and thee, and will multiply thee exceedingly. And Abraham fell on his face, and God talked with him, and saying, As for me, behold, my covenant is with thee, and thou shalt be a father of many nations. Neither shall thy name any more be called Abram, but thy name shall be Abraham, for a father of many nations have I made thee. And I will make thee exceeding fruitful, and I will make nations of thee, and kings shall come out of thee. And I will establish my covenant between me and thee and thy seed after thee and their generations for an everlasting covenant, to be a God unto thee, and to thy seed after thee. And I will give unto thee and to thy seed after thee the land wherein thou art a stranger, all the land of Canaan, for an everlasting possession, and I will be their God. And God said unto Abraham, Thou shalt keep my covenant, therefore, thou and thy seed after thee in their generations. This is my covenant, which ye shall keep, between me and you and thy seed after thee. Every man-child among you shall be circumcised, and ye shall circumcise the flesh of your foreskin, and it shall be a token of the covenant betwixt me and you. And he that is 8 days old shall be circumcised among you, every man-child in your generations, he that is born in the house or bought with money of any stranger which is not of thy seed. He that is born in thy house and he that is bought with thy money must needs be circumcised, and my covenant shall be in your flesh for an everlasting covenant. And the uncircumcised man-child whose flesh of his foreskin is not circumcised, that soul shall be cut off from his people. He hath broken my covenant. And God said unto Abraham, As for Sarai thy wife, thou shalt not call her name Sarai, but Sarah shall her name be. And I will bless her, and give thee a son also of her, yea, I will bless her, and she shall be a mother of nations, kings of people shall be of her. Then Abraham fell upon his face and laughed, and said in his heart, Shall a child be born unto him that is 100 years old? And shall Sarah, that is 90 years old, bear? And Abraham said unto God, Oh, that Ishmael might live before thee. And God said, Sarah, thy wife, shall bear thee a son indeed, and thou shalt call his name Isaac. And I will establish my covenant with him for an everlasting covenant, and with his seed after him. And as for Ishmael, I have heard thee. Behold, I have blessed him, and will make him fruitful, and will multiply him exceedingly. 12 princes shall he beget, and I will make him a great nation. But my covenant will I establish with Isaac, which Sarah shall bear unto thee at this set time in the next year. And he left off talking with him, and God went up from Abraham. And Abraham took Ishmael his son, and all that were born in his house, and all that were bought with his money, every male among the men of Abraham's house, and circumcised the flesh of their foreskin in the selfsame day as God had said unto him. And Abraham was 90 years old and 9 when he was circumcised in the flesh of his foreskin. And Ishmael his son was 13 years old when he was circumcised in the flesh of his foreskin. In the selfsame day was Abraham circumcised, and Ishmael his son. And all the men of his house, born in the house, and bought with money of the stranger, were circumcised with him. Chapter 18. And the Lord appeared unto him in the plains of Mamre, and he sat in the tent door in the heat of the day. And he lift up his eyes and looked, and lo, 3 men stood by him. And when he saw them, he ran to meet them from the tent door, and bowed himself toward the ground, and said, My Lord, if now I have found favor in thy sight, pass not away, I pray thee, from thy servant. Let a little water, I pray you, be fetched, and wash your feet, and rest yourselves under the tree. And I will fetch a morsel of bread, and comfort ye your hearts. After that ye shall pass on, for therefore are ye come to your servant. And they said, So do as thou hast said. And Abraham hastened into the tent unto Sarah, and said, Make ready quickly 3 measures of fine meal, knead it, and make cakes upon the hearth. And Abraham ran unto the herd, and fetched a calf tender and good, and gave it unto a young man. And he hasted to dress it. And he took butter and milk, and the calf which he had dressed, and set it before them. And he stood by them under the tree, and they did eat. And they said unto him, Where is Sarah thy wife? And he said, Behold, in the tent. And he said, I will certainly return unto thee according to the time of life, and lo, Sarah thy wife shall have a son. And Sarah heard it in the tent door which was behind him. Now Abraham and Sarah were old, and well stricken in age, and it ceased to be with Sarah after the manner of women. Therefore Sarah laughed within herself, saying, After I am waxed old, shall I have pleasure, my lord, being old also? And the Lord said unto Abraham, Wherefore did Sarah laugh, saying, Shall I of a surety bear a child which am old? Is anything too hard for the Lord? At the time appointed I will return unto thee according to the time of life, and Sarah shall have a son. Then Sarah denied, saying, I laughed not, for she was afraid. And he said, Nay, but thou didst laugh. And the men rose up from thence, and looked toward Sodom. And Abraham went with them to bring them on the way. And the Lord said, Shall I hide from Abraham that thing which I do? Seeing that Abraham shall surely become a great and mighty nation, and all the nations of the earth shall be blessed in him, for I know him, that he will command his children and his household after him, and they shall keep the way of the Lord to do justice and judgment, that the Lord may bring upon Abraham that which he hath spoken of him. And the Lord said, Because the cry of Sodom and Gomorrah is great, because their sin is very grievous, I will go down now, and see whether they have done altogether according to the cry of it, which is come unto me. And if not, I will know. And the men turned their faces from thence, and went toward Sodom. But Abraham stood yet before the Lord. And Abraham drew near, and said, Wilt thou also destroy the righteous with the wicked? Peradventure, there be 50 righteous within the city. Wilt thou also destroy, and not spare the place for the 50 righteous that are therein? That be far from thee to do after this manner, to slay the righteous with the wicked, and that the righteous should be as the wicked, that be far from thee. Shall not the judge of all the earth do right? And the Lord said, If I find in Sodom 50 righteous within the city, then I will spare all the place for their sakes. And Abraham answered and said, Behold now, I have taken upon me to speak unto the Lord, which am but dust and ashes. Peradventure there shall lack 5 of the 50 righteous. Wilt thou destroy all the city for lack of 5? And he said, If I find there 40 and 5, I will not destroy it. And he spake unto him yet again, and said, Peradventure there shall be 40 found there. And he said, I will not do it for 40's sake. And he said unto him, O let not the Lord be angry, and I will speak. Peradventure there shall 30 be found there. And he said, I will not do it if I find 30 there. And he said, Behold now, I have taken upon me to speak unto the Lord. Peradventure there shall be 20 found there. And he said, I will not destroy it for 20's sake. And he said, O let not the Lord be angry, and I will speak yet but this once. Peradventure 10 shall be found there. And he said, I will not destroy it for 10's sake. And the Lord went his way, as soon as he had left communing with Abraham. And Abraham returned unto his place.
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1: 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Radio Sai brings to you every day the teachings and the universal message of love of Bhagavan Sri Satya Sai Baba.